Jazz on WGVU and Denise Donatelli singing Brazilian Love Affair from her latest album Take My Breath Away from Savant Records, with Jeffrey Keyser piano, Yotam Silberstein guitar, Ruben Rogers on the bass, and Tarion Gully the drummer. Jeff Rupert Quartet before that, with Jeff Rupert on tenor sax, Mambo In, the Mario Bauza song. And that featured Richard Drexler piano, Ben Kramer on bass, and Marty Morell drums. The album Sea Spell. We began with Mike Jones at the piano, Deed I Do, with Graham Dechter guitar and Alex Frank on bass. The album is called Mike Jones with Strings on Capri Records, and this is one of the only tracks that doesn't have the string orchestra. I'm Scott Van De Werf, and this is Jazz on WGVU Public Radio from Grand Valley State University. With a new album from bass player Dwayne Dolphin. It's called Let's Play the Music. It's on Imani Records, and it has this version of the Miles Davis composition, Milestones.

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0: Jazz on WGVU, and that was Kelly Green at the piano singing The Very Thought of You from her new album, Eat Your Greens. It's on La Reserve Records. It features Lucas Sol Rosenfeld on bass, also Grand Rapids native Evan Hyde on the drums, the son of singer Edie Evans Hyde and guitar player Mike Hyde. There's also a horn section front line here, Eliza J. Thomas on alto flute, Wycliffe Gordon trombone, Scott Robinson tenor sax, Steve Wilson alto saxophone, and Wallace Roney Jr., the trumpeter. Before that, Andrew Kim on trombone with Bit of Heaven, a Curtis Fuller composition, Sherelle Cassidy on saxophone, Xavier Davis, another Grand Rapids native, at the piano, Rodney Whitaker bass, and Ulysses Owens Jr. on the drums. The album Lineage on Origin Records from Andrew Kim, who is either a current student or graduate from Michigan State University. Before that, Dwayne Dolphin on bass with Milestones from the album Let's Play the Music with Dr. James Moore on trumpet, Scott Bonney on alto saxophone, Antonio Croas at the piano, and George Hyde III playing the drums. I'm Scott Vandewerf, partly cloudy tonight, a low 61 degrees, and partly sunny Thursday, a high 77.
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Jazz on WGVU and Sonny Rollins on tenor saxophone with My Reverie from the album Tenor Madness from the Prestige label 1956. With Red Garland piano, Paul Chambers bass, and Philly Joe Jones the drummer. We heard Bobby Timmons at the piano and the composer of Monin with Sam Jones on bass and Jimmy Cobb the drummer. The album This Here Is Bobby Timmons from Riverside Records 1960. I'm Scott Van De Werf, and now it's Cyril Amé singing Take Me to the World here on WGVU.

That was Carlos Franzetti at the piano, Promenade Sentimentale from the album Ricordere from the Sunnyside label, with David Fink on bass and Elliot Zygmunt drums. And Promenade Sentimentale, the theme for the French thriller from the early 1980s called Diva. We heard Cyril Amé singing the Stephen Sondheim song Take Me to the World. It's from the album Move On, a Sondheim adventure from Mack Avenue Records. It featured, among others, Diego Figueredo on the guitar. Tonight, partly cloudy skies, a low 61 degrees, and Thursday, partly sunny, a high 77 degrees, and clear on Thursday night, low around 51 degrees, sunny for Friday, a high 79, and mostly clear Friday night, a low 58. For the weekend, mostly sunny skies during the days, Saturday and Sunday, with a high near 81 on Saturday and Sunday, a high near 79. This is WGVU-FM Allendale, WGVS-FM Whitehall, listener-supported public radio from Grand Valley State University from the Meyer Public Broadcast Center. I'm Scott Van Dorf. In this next hour, trumpeter Woody Shaw, also vibes player Lolly Allen, singer Carrie Wicks. We'll hear the group Sounds of A&R, also the group Techno Cats, and pianist Emmett Cohen. Let's continue with the Mike Dana Big Band with a version of The More I See You here on WGVU.

Jazz on WGVU and Emmett Cohen at the piano with the John Coltrane composition Blue Train, featuring George Coleman and Tavon Pennicott, both on tenor saxophone, Jeremy Pelt on trumpet, Yasushi Nakamura on the bass, and Joe Farnsworth the drummer. The album Universal Truth, it's from the Mac Avenue label. And then we heard two versions of The More I See You. We heard a vocal version from trumpeter Jim Rotondi with singer Dina DeRose from their album Out of the Past on Cellar Music, also featuring Danny Zimon on bass and Mario Gonzi on drums. This was recorded a couple of years ago before Jim Rotondi passed away, about 2 years ago this summer. Before that, we heard Mike Dana Big Band with The More I See You, with solos from Aaron Janik on trumpet, Eric Marienthal on alto saxophone, and Bob Mincer on the tenor saxophone. The album Farther Still, it's from the Origin Records label. I'm Scott Van De Werf, and the trio of Goldings, Bernstein, and Stewart have an album called Rhombus on the Smoke Sessions label. That's Larry Goldings on the organ, Peter Bernstein guitar, and the composer here with Bill Stewart drums. The album, or the track that we're going to hear, is Dissipation Blues here on WGVU.

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1: He was the arranger. Also in the group, Chris Glassman on bass trombone, Nathan Borton on guitar, and Brian Roberts piano, with Keith Hall rounding things out on the drums. And we began with the trio of Larry Goldings on organ, Peter Bernstein guitar, and Bill Stewart on drums, with a Bernstein tune called Dissipation Blues, and their album is Rhombus. It's on the Smoke Sessions label. I'm Scott Vandewerf. Tonight, partly cloudy, a low 61 degrees, and partly sunny Thursday, a high 77 degrees. Thursday night, clear skies, a low 51 degrees, and Friday, sunny, a high 79.
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Jazz on WGVU and the Joshua Breakstone Quartet with Two Not One, a Lenny Tristano composition. This is from the album Wonderful, featuring Joshua Breakstone on guitar, Barry Harris at the piano, Earl Sauls on bass, and Leroy Williams drums. This was the debut for Joshua Breakstone on the Sonora Records label in 1984, and now Capri Records has re-released it. Another re-release before that from trumpeter Woody Shaw, his first recording. And that album, Song of Songs, from 1973, we heard The Goat and the Archer, an original from Woody Shaw on trumpet, Benny Maupin and Emmanuel Boyd on tenor saxophone, with George Cable's piano, Henry Franklin on bass, and Woody Theus on the drums. I'm Scott Van De Werf, and this is Jazz on WGVU, public radio from Grand Valley State University, 88.5, 95.3 FM. 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Now it's Lolly Allen playing the vibraphone with Emily.

Jazz on WGVU. That was Carrie Wick singing an original song, Safe in This World. It's from her album Reverie on the OA2 label with Bill Anschel piano, Jeff Johnson bass, Devon Lewis the drummer. We heard Lolly Allen on vibraphone with Emily from her album Coming Home, also from the OA2 Records label. With Danny Janklow on saxophone, Tom Owens at the piano, Jordan Richards on the bass, and Paul Krybek playing the drums. Tonight, mostly cloudy skies, a low 61 degrees, and Thursday, partly sunny, high 77 degrees. Clear on Thursday night, a low around 51 degrees, and then Friday, sunny, high near 79, and mostly clear on Friday night, a low 58. For Saturday, mostly sunny with a high 81 degrees, and mostly cloudy on Saturday night, a low 60 degrees. Mostly sunny on Sunday with a high near 79 degrees. 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I'm Scott Van De Werf. In this next hour, the Miles Davis Quintet, Vibes player Bobby Hutcherson. We'll hear singer Nicole Yvette, pianist Mickey Yamanako, plus Stefan Harris, plus Blackout. Let's continue with Jalen Baker on the vibraphone, an original composition called Freedman, here on WGVU.

Jazz on WGVU and Jun Ida on trumpet and the composer of Bellflower, which is the title of his latest album on the Origin label, or the OA2 label. And that featured Masami Kuroki on guitar, Chris Matthew at the piano, Julio Xavier Seto on bass, and Jungkook Kim, the drummer. Before that, Jalen Baker on vibraphone with Freedman, an original tune, with Paul Cornish at the piano, Gabriel Godoy on bass, and Gavin Moulchan on drums, Alexandria DeWalt on flute with a string section from the album Repaved. It's on Cellar Music. I'm Scott Van De Werf. Stefan Harris, the vibes player with his group Blackout, have a new release out called Legacy Dances. And here's the title track.

Jazz on WGVU and singer Nicole Yvette with Say Yes, her original song, also the title of her new album. Featuring Joel Ross on vibraphone, Don Clement at the piano, Andrew Renfro on guitar, Jermaine Paul on bass, and Christian Heumann, the drummer. We heard Miki Yamanaka at the piano and the composer of Breathe, which is also the title of her new album on Cellar Music, with Nicole Glover on tenor sax, Tyrone Allen II on bass, and Jimmy McBride, the drummer. Before that, Stefan Harris plus Blackout with Legacy Dances, another title

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Jazz on WGVU with Dolores from the Miles Davis Quintet. This is from the album Miles Smiles from 1967 from the Columbia label. And Dolores was composed by Wayne Shorter, who was on tenor saxophone, Herbie Hancock at the piano, Ron Carter on bass, and Tony Williams, the drummer. Of course, Miles Davis, trumpet. We heard Bobby Hutcherson on vibraphone and the composer of Little Bee's Poem. From the album Components from Blue Note Records, 1966. Once again, featuring Herbie Hancock at the piano and Ron Carter on bass. Also, Freddie Hubbard on trumpet and James Spaulding on flute with Joe Chambers, the drummer. I'm Scott Vandewerf. Now it's Annie's song. Here's singer Dara Starr Tucker on WGVU.

That was Anthony Hervey on trumpet and the composer of Dreams from the Crossroads. This is from the album Words from My Horn, and it featured Sarah Hanahan on alto saxophone, Isaiah J. Thompson at the piano, Philip Norris on bass, and Miguel Russell, the drummer. Before that, Dara Star Tucker with Annie's Song, the big hit for John Denver here, given a jazz treatment from the album called Dara Star Tucker, with Aaron Parks piano, Vicente Archer bass, and Marcus Finney playing the drums. Today, partly cloudy skies, a low 61 degrees, and Thursday, partly sunny, a high 77 degrees. Clear on Thursday night with a low around 51 degrees, and then sunny on Friday, a high 79 degrees. Friday night, mostly clear skies, a low 58, and then Saturday, mostly sunny with a high 81. Clouding up for Saturday night, a low 60, and by Sunday, mostly sunny with a high near 79 degrees. This is WGVU-FM Allendale, WJVS-FM Whitehall, listener-supported public radio from Grand Valley State University, from the Meyer Public Broadcast Center. I'm Scott Vanderwerf. And coming up in this next hour, new music from the Visions Jazz Ensemble, from flute player Haruna Fukuzawa, singer Carmen Lundy. We'll hear from the Bill Evans Trio, along with trumpeter Freddie Hubbard. And then also music from singer Jack Jones from his final album. Let's continue with David Bode on alto saxophone. This is Happy People here on WGVU.

Jazz on WGVU, and that was music from Carmen Lundy singing Thinking of You from her latest album, Notes from the Wine Cellar, with Julius Rodriguez at the piano, Andrew Renfro on guitar, Tatiana Tate on trumpet, among others. We heard Josh Cohen before that on bass and the composer of Inner Embrace from the album We Are Home. That featured Rob Christian on tenor saxophone and electric wind instrument, Lucian Gray on guitar, Jeremy Ledbetter, piano and keyboard, and Matteo Macuso on the drums. We began with Happy People, the Kenny Garrett tune, performed by alto player David Bode and his ensemble. And that was the album was called Live at the New Orleans Jazz and Heritage Festival, where it was recorded. Along with David Bode on alto sax, we heard Ari Cohn soloing on tenor sax and Michael Joseph Christie soloing on the trumpet. I'm Scott Van De Werf, and you're listening to Jazz here on WGVU Public Radio from Grand Valley State University. And a couple of weeks ago, Dolly Parton died. There are a lot of her songs that have jazz versions, including from the Visions Jazz Ensemble's latest album, where they cover Coat of Many Colors, here on WGVU.

0: Jazz on WGBU and Haruna Fukuzawa on the flute with Let's Cool One, a Thelonious Monk composition. Here featuring Steve Wilson on soprano saxophone. David DeMata is at the piano with Bill Boring on bass and Steve Johns, the drummer. And the album Haruna Fukuzawa Plays at the Wrong Time. It's from Orange Paw Records. We heard Visions Jazz Ensemble with a version of Dolly Parton's song Coat of Many Colors from their album Of the People. And that features singer April Varner along with the leader Sam Butler on trumpet. He was the arranger and Garrett Fassig on alto sax, among others. And, of course, Dolly Parton just died a few weeks ago at the age of 80. And that's one of her songs, Coat of Many Colors, one of her original compositions. I'm Scott Van Dorf. Tonight, partly cloudy, a low 61 degrees. Thursday, partly sunny, a high 77 degrees. And Thursday night, clear skies, low 51 degrees and sunny on Friday with a high 79.
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Bill Evans Trio live at the Village Vanguard in June of 1961, performing Detour Ahead with Bill Evans piano, Scott LaFaro bass, and Paul Motion the drummer. That's from the album Waltz for Debbie that came out on Riverside Records in 1962. We heard Freddie Hubbard on trumpet, Dedicated to You, from the album The Body and the Soul. It's from Impulse Records, and it came out in 1964. I'm Scott Van De Werf, and this is Jazz on WGVU, public radio from Grand Valley State University with singer Jack Jones. This is Here's to Life.

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I still believe in chasing dreams and placing bets. 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

0: That was Dreamsville, the Henry Mancini composition performed by Hendrik Merkens on harmonica from his album The Jazz Merkingers from Cellar Music, also featuring Ed Cherry on guitar, Steve Ash at the piano, Chris Berger on bass, and Andy Watson, the drummer. We heard Jack Jones singing Here's to Life from his album Artwork from Artwork Records. And that featured Joey DeFrancesco on the trumpet. And that was Jack Jones' final album, came out in 2023. He died October 23rd, 2024, at the age of 86. I'm Scott Van De Werf. Tonight, partly cloudy, low 61 degrees. Thursday, partly sunny, a high 77 degrees. And Thursday night, clear skies, a low 51 degrees. Friday, sunny with a high 79. Stay tuned. More great jazz coming up.
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So keep an open mind, prepare to be surprised. Don't ever lose sight of things that can astound. Don't ever lose the desire to be spellbound.

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0: 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Graham's a grown man now, but when he was a kid, he did something so dangerous, so comically dumb, it nearly killed him.
1: 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Would they even understand what had happened?
0: Returning to the scene later, Forensics for Beginners. 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
2: In the WGVU newsroom, I'm Phil Dawson. Between the Sheriff's Department and the Grand Rapids Police, there are around 100 flock cameras in Kent County, saving a picture of every passing vehicle and their license plate. WGVU's David Limbaugh reports the two agencies now have websites sharing information about the surveillance technology.
3: The Kent County Sheriff's Office began using flock cameras in 2022 and now manages 62 cameras throughout the county. The office said the new online transparency portal will, quote, provide clear, accessible information about its automated license plate recognition program, end quote. Under Sheriff Brian Mayer stated, quote, I have seen firsthand how flock has helped our investigators solve serious crimes and bring answers to victims and families in Kent County. The public deserves to know how this technology is used, what limits are in place, and how we hold ourselves accountable, end quote. Additionally, the Grand Rapids Police Department launched its own transparency portal after the city recently stated it would increase oversight over the cameras. At Tuesday's City Commission meeting, many residents thanked the council for taking steps to be more transparent, while others, like Grand Rapids resident John Malloy, think more should be done.
4: The people being watched deserve as much influence as the people selling the cameras. I appreciate the public pressure moved Grand Rapids to place this technology under its surveillance policy, but it cannot be the end. Please freeze expansion and outside sharing. Publicly examine the human consequences and choose not to renew the flock contract.
3: The city's flock contract will expire in June. I'm David Limbaugh.
2: To help pay for their flock cameras, Jackson, Michigan is getting a grant from the U.S. Department of Justice. And in Jackson, like other places, there are those who oppose the surveillance technology. Resident Matt Davis says it doesn't matter if you're a Democrat or a Republican.
5: Why is Jackson trying to create a surveillance state? At the same time, high-profile leaders from all over the political spectrum are working to ban, remove, and prevent future use of these cameras and this technology.
2: Jackson has been using flock cameras to track vehicles in the city since 2022. Republican candidate for Governor John James says he is now in compliance with rules regulating stock market trades by members of Congress. He's getting criticism from Democrats for failing to report some stock trades. James says his assets are in a blind trust and not reporting 145 trades was a mistake by an accountant.
6: When I heard about it, we owned up to it. We went to ethics, and now I'm in compliance.
2: According to an August financial disclosure report, James has a net worth of between $10 and $50 million, double what he reported when he joined Congress in 2022. Most of his wealth comes from shares in a logistics company his father started. 80% of the potash fertilizer West Michigan farmers use to grow vegetables and grains comes from Canada. And so far, Emma George Griffin reports potash is not included in the U.S.-Canada trade war, but that could change.
7: Potash is a potassium-based fertilizer widely used for growing vegetables and grains. More than 80% of the fertilizer used in Michigan is imported from Canada. John Laporte is an agriculture business expert with MSU Extension. Right now, he says potash is protected from tariffs through the U.S.-Mexico-Canada trade agreement.
8: That is now being talked about as a potential target area for either tariffs or simply what we consider an export control.
7: That means Canada could decide to limit how much of the fertilizer is sold to the United States. If potash is looped into the trade war, Laporte said it could have dire consequences for farmers nationwide. Canada's retaliatory tariffs on U.S. goods took effect this week. Now the Trump administration plans to ban some Canadian imports like dairy and alcohol. I'm Emma George Griffin.
2: U.S. Transportation Secretary Sean Duffy says the use of Chinese technology at a Ford Motor Company battery plant in Marshall deepens U.S. dependency on a foreign adversary. Michigan Governor Gretchen Whitmer says Trump administration tariffs and trade wars make it harder for Michigan companies to buy American.
9: If they want to make sure that companies like Ford can compete and compete right here at home, then they got to stop playing around with tariff policy that has threatened to put Michiganders out of work and is already making our lives a heck of a lot more expensive.
2: A Ford spokesman says the transportation secretary is trying to capture headlines and says the company is committed to expanding auto production in the U.S. Grand Rapids, northbound 131 between Burton Street and Hall Street. A broken down vehicle, a semi-truck on the right shoulder. Also Lowell, eastbound 96 after Aldernash Avenue, a crash on the right shoulder. Becoming sunny by this afternoon, a high in the upper 70s. Tonight clear, a low in the low 50s.
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10: It's Morning Edition from NPR News. I'm Steve Inskeep.
11: And I'm Michelle Martin. Good morning. The escalating U.S.-Canada tariffs are likely to land hardest on border states whose economies are closely intertwined with the U.S.'s neighbor to the north. To hear more about this, we have the governor of Maine on the line. That is Janet Mills, and she's a Democrat. Good morning, Governor.
12: Good morning. Thank you for having me on.
11: Well, thanks for coming. So how do these new import taxes affect your state?
12: We have a 611-mile border with Canada, so we are closely integrated in economy, in culture, in everything, and the Canadians are not happy with us, and that's a problem for Maine in itself. They are the largest buyer of American exports, and now the talk is for banning things, not just imposing tariffs or taxes, alcoholic beverages, Canadian Club, Labatt's beer, wine and cheese, clothing, molasses, for crying out loud. But this disruptive strategy of intimidation and reckless brinkmanship is harming Maine, Maine businesses, Maine families in a much greater way than other states.
11: Our analysts are telling us that Maine is likely to be the hardest hit by these latest tariffs because it makes much of the plywood and agricultural products which are targeted. So can you give us a sense of how that will affect your state?
12: Well, we're already suffering in respect to building construction materials, particularly aluminum and steel, with a 50% increase in tariffs last year. Plywood and other building material, agricultural products, including fertilizer. Much of the fertilizer comes from Canada, and that's extremely important. You know, we can't just replace these items with locally made items. We are facing a housing crisis in Maine as well as elsewhere, and products like softwood lumber and plywood are critical to our building housing and satisfying our housing needs and making housing less expensive for Maine families.
11: So the president has explained his policies saying two things. First, he says the countries he's targeted them because their trade policies are unfair to the U.S. But he also says he thinks these tariffs will make manufacturing more attractive in the U.S. and bring those jobs back to the United States. And I'll start with the fairness argument, because the vice president, J.D. Vance, made this argument when he was in Maine last month.
13: They apply ridiculous tariffs and other non-tariff duties on Maine products coming into Canada, and they don't expect Maine or anybody else to fight back. We're sick of that. We are actually going to fight back against unfair trade practices, whether it's coming from China or Canada.
11: Based on your experience, have Canada's trade practices been unfair?
12: No. I mean, honestly, the United States has negotiated with Canada for dozens of years and does so with goodwill on both sides. This is not an act of goodwill. This is an act of bullying. And the Canadians are appropriately retaliating. And J.D. Vance is wrong to say that we were suffering from Canadian tariffs before this. We import 80% of our heating oil and gasoline from Canada. We do food processing and seafood processing and seafood going back and forth between Maine and Canada. Lobsters go back and forth between Maine and Canada routinely for processing and export. $170 million of exports

0: Oh, the feel of live music. 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It's Tori Kelly performing an NPR Tiny Desk concert. 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
2: It's 743, 62 degrees in Grand Rapids, 64 degrees in Holland, 61 degrees in Muskegon. Rapids, northbound 131 between Burton Street and Hall Street. There's a broken down vehicle, a semi-truck, on the right shoulder, sticking out about a foot into the right lane. In Lowell, eastbound 96 after Alden Ash Avenue, a crash on the right shoulder. East of Kent City at 17 Mile Road and Sparta Avenue, crash there has traffic backed up both sides of 17 Mile Road. And south of Grand Haven, northbound US 31, one

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3: It's 8:19, 62 degrees in Grand Rapids, 65 degrees in Holland, and 61 degrees in Muskegon. East of Kent City, at 17 Mile Road and Sparta Avenue, a crash has traffic backed up both sides of 17 Mile. Also, Burton Street and Breton Avenue by Breton Village, a crash there has traffic backed up northbound Breton to Barfield Avenue. In Granville, watch out for the crash at Ivanrest Avenue and Prairie Street. And in Lowell, eastbound 96 after Aldenash Avenue, a crash on the right shoulder just past the on-ramp. Becoming sunny by this afternoon, a high in the upper 70s. Tonight clear, a low in the low 50s. Sunny tomorrow, a high in the upper 70s. Tomorrow night partly cloudy, a low in the upper 50s. Partly sunny on Saturday, a high around 80.
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0: 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I'm Steve Inskeep.
6: And I'm Michelle Martin. This week, we've been reflecting on the September 11th terrorist attacks of 25 years ago. That day changed the U.S. and the world. After the attacks, the U.S. launched a war in Afghanistan against al-Qaeda and the Taliban. Many Afghans helped the U.S. fight that war. A lot of them got visas to resettle in the U.S., where immigration policies are prompting new fears. NPR's Arzu Rezvani tells the story of one woman's journey. She's asked NPR to use only her first initial for fear of retribution directed at her family still in Afghanistan.
7: A few months ago, 33-year-old S walked across the stage in a cap and gown. She accepted a law degree with one hand and held her 5-year-old's hand in the other as he followed her across the stage in a little gray suit. It was a rare moment of joy for a heartbroken mother. S's story begins in Kabul, just a few weeks after the September 11th attacks, when President George W. Bush addressed the nation.
8: On my orders, the United States military has begun strikes against al-Qaeda terrorist training camps and military installations of the Taliban regime in Afghanistan.
7: Soon after the war started, the Taliban government collapsed. American forces started sweeping cities and patrolling neighborhoods. S says as a child, she'd often chase Humvees and tanks rolling down her street.
9: I remember two times the driver stopped. He came out of the car, asked my name, he shook my hands, and then he, like, encouraged me a lot, go to school, earn your degrees, and I hope to see you one day in the U.S.
7: S thrived in those years after 9/11. With the Taliban gone, she and other Afghan girls were finally allowed to go to school. She mastered English, she got married, had children. But there were also dark times. S's husband became abusive and walked out on the family when S was 4 months pregnant. A big break came in 2018. NPR reviewed documents showing S landed a job as a linguist for the U.S. Drug Enforcement Administration, rooting out drug traffickers in Afghanistan.
9: So our job was identify those people, find them, arrest them. And it was not only drugs, it was human trafficking, people planning explosions, bombing, and killing U.S. military.
7: That drug trade served as a lifeline for the Taliban, and in 2021, Taliban fighters returned to Kabul. It didn't take long before a group of them went looking for S.
9: It was more than 14 Talibs staying with guns outside of my parents' house.
7: S snuck out of the home with her newborn, picked up her kids at a relative's house, and headed to the airport, where the Biden administration's chaotic evacuations of U.S. personnel were underway. The scene at the airport was pure mayhem. Thousands of Afghans begged U.S. soldiers to let them enter the airport. The Taliban moved through the crowds, yelling at people and shooting. S had orders to help as an interpreter. She took her kids, hoping they could then catch a plane out. When they got to the airport, a U.S. soldier guarding the entrance told her only U.S. employees could go in.
9: I asked my mom to stay with them. I'll go talk to them. Stay right here. I'll ask the U.S. soldier, I'll introduce myself, and I'll ask them, I'm a single mom, I need them, right? I'll go talk to them, and I'll come back.
7: S's daughter clutched her mother's leg. Her son clung to the other, refusing to let go. S then made a fateful decision she says haunts her to this day. She peeled her kids off, and with her baby still strapped to her chest, went to convince the soldier to let them all enter.
9: The only thing that doesn't go away from my eyes is the moment that I untangled her hands in his hands and like scream on them, like, I'll come. I promise I'll come. Let me go. I'll promise I'll come. I wish I wouldn't have done that.
7: As she was trying to make her case, crowds around her grew rowdy. She says she got shoved into the airport, and that was it. S's kids watched her and their baby brother disappear beyond the airport walls. Soon after, she says U.S. soldiers inside the airport, amid growing chaos, hustled them onto a plane. It's been 5 years, and S's kids are still in Afghanistan. From her modest apartment in Northern California, she calls them every morning, every night. Her daughter doesn't go to school anymore. The Taliban has again banned girls' education after age 12. Her son is recovering from surgery. He was born with a cleft foot. The baby boy S carried on her chest into the airport and onto America is now a kindergartner who knows his siblings only through these calls. For a time, S says she considered suicide, but she couldn't bring herself to do it. Not with her youngest still with her. Every so often during our interview, the 5-year-old sets his toys aside and comes over.
9: Thank you, Bichu.
7: He wraps his arms around his mother.
9: Thank you. I'm okay.
7: Over the years, with the help of a lawyer, S has begged government officials for help. But immigration processes dragged under President Biden. Then immigration policies tightened under President Trump. There was a window of opportunity a year ago when a lawsuit against the Trump administration cleared a path for family reunifications. After interviews and vetting, S's kids got clearance to join her in the U.S. Then it all fell apart.
10: Now, two National Guard troops have been shot in Washington near the White House.
7: An Afghan man who was also evacuated in 2021 was identified as the suspect. Hours later, Trump announced a permanent pause on immigration from, quote, third world countries. NPR asked the State Department about S's kids. A spokesperson said they couldn't comment on specific cases and added, quote, there's no absolute right to bring alien friends or relatives to the United States. S has no idea when she'll hold her two kids again. She blames the U.S. government for that. The September 11th terrorist attacks that in many ways led to S's freedom have come at a cost for her children, and for the faith she once had in the U.S. government.
9: I was asked to trust them. I'll never trust them again.
7: Arzu Rezvani, NPR News, Rockland, California.
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13: In the WGVU newsroom, I'm Phil Dawson. Between the Sheriff's Department and the Grand Rapids Police, there are around 100 flock cameras in Kent County, saving a picture of every passing vehicle and their license plate. WGVU's David Limbaugh reports the two agencies now have websites sharing information about the surveillance technology.
14: The Kent County Sheriff's Office began using flock cameras in 2022 and now manages 62 cameras throughout the county. The office said the new online transparency portal will, quote, provide clear, accessible information about its automated license plate recognition program, end quote. Under Sheriff Brian Mayer stated, quote, I have seen firsthand how flock has helped our investigators solve serious crimes and bring answers to victims and families in Kent County. The public deserves to know how this technology is used, what limits are in place, and how we hold ourselves accountable, end quote. Additionally, the Grand Rapids Police Department launched its own transparency portal after the city recently stated it would increase oversight over the cameras. At Tuesday's City Commission meeting, many residents thanked the council for taking steps to be more transparent, while others, like Grand Rapids resident John Malloy, think more should be done.
15: The people being watched deserve as much influence as the people selling the cameras. I appreciate the public pressure moved Grand Rapids to place this technology under its surveillance policy, but it cannot be the end. Please freeze expansion and outside sharing. Publicly examine the human consequences and choose not to renew the flock contract.
14: The city's flock contract will expire in June. I'm David Limbaugh.
13: To help pay for their flock cameras, Jackson, Michigan is getting a grant from the U.S. Department of Justice. And in Jackson, like other places, there are those who oppose the surveillance technology. Resident Matt Davis says it doesn't matter if you're a Democrat or a Republican.
16: Why is Jackson trying to create a surveillance state? At the same time, high-profile leaders from all over the political spectrum are working to ban, remove, and prevent future use of these cameras and this technology.
13: Jackson has been using flock cameras to track vehicles in the city since 2022. Republican candidate for Governor John James says he is now in compliance with rules regulating stock market trades by members of Congress. He's getting criticism from Democrats for failing to report some stock trades. James says his assets are in a blind trust and not reporting 145 trades was a mistake by an accountant.
17: When I heard about it, we owned up to it. We went to ethics, and now I'm in compliance.
13: According to an August financial disclosure report, James has a net worth of between $10 and $50 million, double what he reported when he joined Congress in 2022. Most of his wealth comes from shares in a logistics company his father started. 80% of the potash fertilizer West Michigan farmers use to grow vegetables and grains comes from Canada. And so far, Emma George Griffin reports potash is not included in the U.S.-Canada trade war, but that could change.
18: Potash is a potassium-based fertilizer widely used for growing vegetables and grains. More than 80% of the fertilizer used in Michigan is imported from Canada. John Laporte is an agriculture business expert with MSU Extension. Right now, he says potash is protected from tariffs through the U.S.-Mexico-Canada trade agreement.
19: That is now being talked about as a potential target area for either tariffs or simply what we would consider an export control.
18: That means Canada could decide to limit how much of the fertilizer is sold to the United States. If potash is looped into the trade war, Laporte said it could have dire consequences for farmers nationwide. Canada's retaliatory tariffs on U.S. goods took effect this week. Now the Trump administration plans to ban some Canadian imports like dairy and alcohol. I'm Emma George Griffin.
13: U.S. Transportation Secretary Sean Duffy says the use of Chinese technology at a Ford Motor Company battery plant in Marshall deepens U.S. dependency on a foreign adversary. Michigan Governor Gretchen Whitmer says Trump administration tariffs and trade wars make it harder for Michigan companies to buy American.
20: If they want to make sure that companies like Ford can compete and compete right here at home, then they got to stop playing around with tariff policy that has threatened to put Michiganders out of work and is already making our lives a heck of a lot more expensive.
13: A Ford spokesman says the transportation secretary is trying to capture headlines and says the company is committed to expanding auto production in the U.S. Becoming sunny by this afternoon, high in the upper 70s.
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6: It's Morning Edition from NPR News. I'm Michelle Martin.
0: And I'm Steve Inskeep. A new era is unfolding at Apple with an iPhone that is foldable.
6: The company announced the device yesterday at an event led by Apple's new CEO, John Ternus.
0: NPR tech correspondent John Ruich has been following the transition. Hey there, John.
21: Hey.
0: Okay, so how did Ternus introduce this new phone?
21: Yeah, it was interesting. You know, Ternus, he's been in this job for about a week, and he has some big shoes to fill. This is a company that grew a lot under Tim Cook, but Apple has faced criticism for losing a little bit of that wow factor that it had in the Steve Jobs era with the introduction of iconic products like the iPod, the iPad, the original iPhone. And at this event, Ternus seemed to be borrowing some moves from Jobs. He waited until the end of the presentation to get to the foldable iPhone, and he used a phrase that Jobs often did to set things up.
22: But actually, there is one more thing.
21: Just one more thing, right? The new foldable iPhone called the iPhone Duo is about the size of a passport. It has a smaller screen on the front when it's closed, and you open it to a much bigger screen.
22: It gives you the largest display ever on an iPhone while still fitting easily in your pocket.
21: This is the first major redesign of the iPhone in the nearly 20 years since it's existed. The launch was almost certainly timed for this change in leadership. Ternus is a longtime Apple hardware guy.
0: Okay, so what do independent watchers of this say of the redesign?
21: Well, people point out that foldable phones have been around for a long time, but analysts say, you know, Apple has had an advantage of being able to see what's worked and what hasn't in the market. And that's the thing Apple's been good at over the years, you know, coming late to the market, but with well-designed, user-friendly products. But there are certainly risks in launching a new form factor like this. Here's Jason Snell, who writes about Apple at the website Six Colors.
23: The idea that you open it up and it's almost like a little iPad is a pretty cool idea. Whether that will appeal to a broad number of people, it's unclear.
21: He says foldable phones are only about 2% of the global smartphone market.
0: Then there's the price, which I did notice they kept it under $2,000, $1,999. Will people pay that much?
21: Apple certainly thinks so. But by the way, Steve, the high-end model is $3,200.
0: Wow.
21: Look, the price of iPhones has gone up over the years, and people keep buying them. This phone is not going to be for everybody, but it will be a test, particularly at this time. Here's freelance tech writer Philip Michaels, who follows Apple.
24: Basically, the challenge for Apple is going to be the same challenge for a lot of companies, both in the consumer tech space and companies overall. Prices are rising, wages are flat, things cost more.
21: And if you're tightening your belt, you may be less inclined to drop $2,000 on a phone.
0: We just noted it's a new CEO as well as a new phone. What does this launch tell you about Apple's strategy?
21: Well, it all fits into Apple's plan for artificial intelligence. The company has been criticized for its slow entrance into the AI fray, but its plans are coming into focus now. It wants to make AI central to how people use iPhones. So rather than going to an external chatbot, the AI will be on the device. You'll tap into it through a new version of the digital assistant Siri that they say is coming out this fall.
0: Okay.
21: Apple thinks it's going to transform what iPhones can do for people. So for instance, Siri will be able to dive into your email, your calendar to find addresses or book dinner reservations a spot you like. So this is the direction that John Ternus seems to be taking Apple, and his vision to some extent now hinges on a foldable phone.
0: Hinges on the phone. John, thanks so much.
21: You're welcome.
0: That's NPR's John Ruich, and we'll know that Apple is a financial supporter of NPR.
6: Today, Turning Point USA returns to Utah Valley University to memorialize co-founder Charlie Kirk, where he was fatally shot 1 year ago today. Kirk was on campus for one of his trademark Prove Me Wrong events, where he would take questions from students on hot-button issues. His brand of in-your-face conservatism made him a popular figure among young Republicans, even as academics and others complained that his organization provoked harassment of college professors and others it deemed too far left. NPR political reporter Elena Moore is at Utah Valley University and is with us now. Good morning, Elena.
1: Good morning, Michelle.
6: You've been talking to folks on the campus where Charlie Kirk was killed. What are they telling you?
1: Well, yeah, I spent some time walking around UVU yesterday and went to the spot on campus where it happened. It's this outdoor green space.

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3: It's 8:43, 64 degrees in Grand Rapids, 65 now in Holland, and 62 degrees in Muskegon. Granville to Grand Rapids, eastbound 196 at Market Avenue. A crash is blocking the right lane. Traffic is backed up to the Chicago Drive overpass, 2.5 miles. In Grand Rapids, Wealthy Street and Front Avenue, west end of the bridge over the Grand River. A crash there has traffic backed up to Market Avenue. There's a crash at Burton Street at Breton Avenue by Breton Village. Traffic backed up northbound. And in Granville, watch out for the crash at Ivanrest Avenue and Prairie Street. Partly sunny today, a high in the upper 70s. Tonight clear, a low in the low 50s. Sunny tomorrow, a high in the upper 70s. Tomorrow night partly cloudy, low in the upper 50s. Partly sunny on Saturday, a high around 80.
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6: Good morning. I'm Steve Inskeep with important sports news. The Kansas City Royals.

0: She's an NPR health and science correspondent, but add author to her resume. Allison Aubrey on the line. Your turn. How to create a midlife you love. Illuminating roadmap to reclaim your physical and emotional health in midlife and surge ahead. Of course, we're all asking, what is that number when it comes to midlife? It's most probably wide. I look forward to this conversation. Good morning, Allison.
1: Good morning, Shelley. Great to be here.
0: Good to hear your voice in author form, but we've heard it before in other forms. So keep on keeping when it comes to, representing NPR. But yeah, you put a little personal Allison into our rooms now in book form. Your turn, How to Create a Midlife You Love. I've begun my read. What do you consider midlife these days, Allison?
1: Well, I reframed it very optimistically. I was thinking, given that there will be 3.7 million centenarians walking this globe by 2050, that's the estimate, 50 is the beginning of midlife. So I call this stretch between sort of 50 and 75 the third turn or the third quarter.
0: And from your first beginning read, you share how this idea came to be. Would you remind us?
1: Sure. I grew up in Louisville, Kentucky. I went to Churchill Downs many times. It's the home of the Kentucky Derby. And when I was a teenager, there was a race where a horse was in the back of the pack. And at the third turn of the track, the horse kind of like found this surge of momentum, or the jockey, whichever, the combination of the jockey and the horse, found this surge of momentum and went on to win the race. That actually happened just this past year in the Kentucky Derby. And it's a pretty common phenomenon. And I remember my grandfather saying to me, like, watch the third turn. This is where the dynamics of the race change. And I said, well, why here? Why at the third turn? And he looked at me and he said, because when you can see the home stretch, a sense of urgency arises. And to me, I mean, I was a teenager then. It did not settle as a midlife metaphor. But decades later, I realized he wasn't just talking about a horse race. He was actually talking about life. I mean, there is a, if not now, when element to our life. And feeling that urgency by being able to look down the home stretch towards, you know, the finish line gives you a sense of like, ah, you know, now is the time. If I ever wanted to do something new or find a new turn, now.
0: Do you answer the question, what's next?
1: I help you, the reader, answer the question, what's next? The book is really a toolkit for how to, as I'm calling it, excavate your, you know, your prior dreams, wishes, and desires. And as I write in the book, many of us can relate to, you know, my own story. I'm a Gen X woman. I have three children. I've had a full-time go-go job here at NPR for 25 years. And when you're constantly moving, sort of toggling between daily deadlines and parenting duties and other caregiving duties, you know, you kind of lose a sense of who you are for a few years. You don't really have time to stop and say, you know, what's feeding me? What, you know, what does my heart and soul need? And for many decades, that's okay. You know, it's called adulting. We all have to do it. We have to raise children and pay the mortgage and have jobs. But I got to a stage where I was sort of looking ahead and thinking, do I have to keep doing this to have a sense of meaning and purpose? So I took a sabbatical, what I called a curiosity tour, and I went in search of women like me. So, you know, not billionaires, not Olympians, not movie stars, not super influencers, just people like me who've been in the trenches for the last 25 years. And I wanted to know, what does a midlife pivot look like? And what I found really became the playbook for Your Turn.
0: Wonderful. Your Turn, How to Create a Midlife You Love. Allison Aubrey with us again, NPR health and science correspondent, author to boot. Give me an example of one of the many that you did present in asking this question. And again, you focus on women.
1: Yes, I focus on women. I will say the tools, the self-discovery tools and all of the strategies in the book are absolutely gender neutral. They're for everybody. But I really indexed toward women because I think women tend to arrive at the stage of life in a little bit of a different situation with a different journey. I found a woman who had been a lawyer for 30 years who opened a bookshop, a very bespoke bookshop where she helps people find the books that are calling their name. It's a beautiful little story of transition. I found a woman who is a former Smithsonian magazine editor who is very shy, an excellent editor, but very buttoned down and precise and shy, and she became an improv performer. She took her first class in her late 50s. She's now in her 60s. She's in two improv troupes. I found a former Capitol Hill staffer who now teaches forest bathing. I found a woman who works as a physician assistant in Maine. She now stepped on stage as the lead singer in a band. There are so many stories of reinvention. Many times the people are doing the least ambitious thing of their life. They're sort of looking post-accolades, and they're thinking, what feeds my soul? You know, not what am I going to get rewarded for or outside affirmation for, but what is my heart telling me to do? And I call this phase of life the third turn. I think it's an opportunity for us to reconnect with intuition and listen to what our hearts are telling us. When we're busy, when we're fearful, we can't listen to intuition. And when we get rid of all that, that's when we can listen to our hearts.
0: Could you say, as we look to say our goodbyes, that from those who shared their life quest in their third act, this could be the best time of their life that starts now?
1: I think that the decade's coming and the next chapter can be filled with adventure and with joy and certainly with all of the things that make a good life. 100%, I'm a believer that this stage of life can be full of meaning and momentum.
0: Wonderful. I'll continue watching my horse races and look for that third turn while I read your turn.
1: All right,
0: great, Allison. Thank you.
1: Welcome to your third turn.
0: Well, I'm there. Tell me about your way to find out more information. How do we find your turn?
1: Absolutely. So Your Turn is sold wherever you can buy a book, including Amazon, all independent bookstores. I am running a Substack, Allison Aubrey. You can just Google my name. You will find probably a lot of little ways to connect with the book and with me. And I would love that. I would love to hear from your audiences in Michigan.
0: Fill it up, that life. And of course, as you mentioned near the end, of course, the momentum should not stop. This empowering essential message, the best time of our lives. Okay, go get them. Thank you, Allison.
1: All right. Thank you, Shelley.
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3: The Lindsay Clancy trial has gripped the nation. 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
5: In the WGVU newsroom, I'm Phil Dawson with a weather forecast. Becoming sunny by this afternoon, a high in the upper 70s. Tonight, clear, a low in the low 50s. Sunny tomorrow, a high in the upper 70s. Tomorrow night, partly cloudy, a low in the upper 50s. Partly sunny Saturday, a high around 80. Saturday night, partly cloudy, a low in the low 60s. Sunny Sunday, a high in the upper 70s. Sunday night, cloudy, a low in the upper 50s. Partly sunny Monday, a shower possible, a high near 80.
0: Well, it's back, and it's an annual event. Bigger and better is the tease. Let's talk about this 11th annual charity diaper drive running through October 1. Talking to you, Kristen Revere, owner and founder, Gold Coast Doulas and More. Good morning, Kristen.
6: Morning, Shelley.
0: Thank you to you. To your left, in front of us, Steve Suker, you with Nestlings Diaper Bank. It's all over your branding. You're proud of what you do. Good morning.
6: I'm wearing that T-shirt. I'm a walking billboard.
0: You should be, Steve. Good to talk about nestlings, and we'll talk about that. It's all about partnerships, and it's all about, well, those in our lives that need diapers. What's happening 11 years in a row, Kristen?
7: So giving back is central to our mission at Gold Coast as a certified B Corp, and we've partnered with Nestlings Diaper Bank from the start. Diapers are one of the biggest unmet needs for families, and when we started the drive, one in three families were lacking diapers, and now it's one in two.
0: Thank you for that. Who's your target audience for this, staying with you?
7: We raise the diapers for social service organizations, and they directly give the diapers to families in need through Nestlings Diaper Bank.
0: Yes, and that would be you, Steve, Nestlings Diaper Bank of West Michigan. What's your elevator pitch? How do you tell us the good work you do?
6: Well, what Kristen was talking about was for support for low-income families, and those families are facing that financial cliff. Am I putting a roof over my head, food on the table, transportation to my job, or do I keep my child in a soiled diaper that's longer than necessary because I can't afford to put them into a clean diaper in a timely manner?
0: Putting on a physiological, psychological hat, staying with you, Steve, how important is it that diapers are changed frequently?
6: It's very important. It improves the mental health of the child. It improves the health of the parent. Those parents need diapers to go to daycare so that they can go to their job. If they don't have the diapers, it has an impact economically on the family itself, which then exacerbates the problem that is starting out with.
0: And Nestlings Diaper Bank of West Michigan, give me more of how you work.
6: We're like a bank where you go to the bank to get some money. Well, in this case, we're providing the diapers out to over 35 social service organizations within the Holland, Ottawa, Allegan County areas to the tune of 37,000 diapers on a monthly basis.
0: Wow. Again, each diaper on a young human soul. Same question to you, Kristen, with your talents as owner and founder of Gold Coast Doulas. How important is it that diapers are provided?
7: So important. And families, again, have to make important decisions on paying those utilities or, you know, buying formula and feeding their baby. And you can't bring your child to daycare unless you have a supply of clean diapers as well. And so we're trying to work with organizations and businesses to collect diapers for the month of September. And some of those organizations are Advent Physical Therapy, Rise Wellness Chiropractic, Mind Body Baby Yoga, of course, Gold Coast Doula's office, and Fit for Mom is collecting. And we have partnered organizations that Nestlings work with all over Ottawa and Allegan County as well.
0: So is the goal to get our diapers that we purchase to one of these collecting sites to ultimately go into the hands of Nestlings?
7: Yes. So you can drop them off at the collection sites, and Mindful Counseling has three locations. Advent has six locations. And so we're able to collect opened bags and boxes. So you have newborn diapers that your child has outgrown, and then you're able to give those to a family in need. You can purchase new, and Nestlings also has the ability to donate through Amazon and directly contribute during our drive.
6: That is correct. And if you don't want to do the shopping, go out to the Nestlings website, go out to our donation page. And the reason I suggest that is Nestlings is a part of the National Diaper Bank Network. September is National Diaper Awareness Month, which is why the drive is being held at this time. And if you take that dollar that you donate to Nestlings, Nestlings through the National Diaper Bank Network is able to get diapers more at the wholesale cost than so that that donated dollar gets more diapers, more bang for the buck.
0: Yes. Yes, again, all needed for our youngest. 11th annual charity diaper drive. Is there a new twist that we need to talk about? Is Huggies involved, if you want to go there?
7: Yes, Huggies is matching our goal raised from 11,000 diapers to collect this year to 20 with a 20,000 match from Huggies. So we have a very lofty goal, but I know we can do it, and the community's been very involved year in, year out, even during, you know, the tough years economically. They've made an impact on families.
0: Add to that, if you would, Steve.
6: Exactly. The donation, as Kristen was saying, is going to be a match. So every diaper that gets donated through this drive is two diapers that Nestlings does not have to purchase in order to support the need that's out there.
0: I don't want to throw you off. Why the name Nestlings? What's the history, do you know?
6: Nestlings was formed in 2011. The founder of the organization wanted to give back to the community. She had talked to her mom, who happened to be a retired Michigan social service worker, and she says the biggest need in the area is diapers. And so Nestlings started out the very first year in 2011 and distributed what they thought at the time was a whopping number for the year of 12,000 diapers. We're now doing 37,000 diapers monthly. So we have distributed over 3 million diapers in the 15 years that Nestlings has been in existence due to the huge need for diapers within our area.
0: Yes. And Kristen, if one is listening or knows of someone that needs these services, what's the action item here?
7: You can go to goldcoastdoulas.com and find all of the donation sites in Kent, Allegan, Ottawa County, and drop off diapers. Or, as Steve mentioned, you can donate on their Amazon wish list. And you can also donate directly to Nestlings.
6: Nestlings.org. Very simple.
0: I was going to say, speaking of branding, you bet. Well, again, National Diaper Needs Awareness Month. There's a whole week that's dedicated from the 14th to the 20th, and I know that that will be an important continued way to get the word out. All right, thank you very much. Kristen, one more time, find the site for my drop-off places, yes?
7: Yes. GoldCoastDoulas.com, and you will see our blog about the diaper drive.
0: All right, add diapers to my grocery list.
7: Yes.
0: Thank you. Appreciate you both on behalf of this 11th annual charity diaper drive. It's important. We all probably wore diapers somewhere.
7: Exactly.
0: Sometime in our life.
6: We start out with them and we end with them.
0: Well, you said it. I wasn't going there, but I'm going to live a long life. So, Steve Suker, thank you very much. And you, Kristen Revere, on behalf of this partnership for the 11th Annual Charity Diaper Drive. Take care.
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5: In In the WGVU newsroom, I'm Phil Dawson with a weather forecast. Becoming sunny by this afternoon, a high in the upper 70s. Tonight, clear, a low in the low 50s. Sunny tomorrow, a high in the upper 70s. Tomorrow night, partly cloudy, a low in the upper 50s. Partly sunny Saturday, a high around 80. Saturday night, partly cloudy, a low in the low 60s. Sunny Sunday, a high in the upper 70s. Sunday night, cloudy, a low in the upper 50s. Partly sunny Monday, a shower possible, a high near 80.
0: Let's get you caught up with the good work of the Schubert Male Chorus of Grand Rapids. You bet the voices are strong, talented, and need your support. Not until December 12th will we see you, but I imagine there's a lot in between. Talking about how to get involved and more, I only get the best. John Klein, you have a day job as Associate Director and Program Manager with Grand Valley State University, but you are a second tenor when it comes to this conversation.
10: Yes, I am. I've been with the men's chorus for what, 5 years now? Mm-hmm. So I'm a newbie in the group, actually, you know, in some terms, but been having a lot of great fun with it. It's a great time. It's a bunch of guys just love to sing and gather together and kind of share their talents with the community.
0: Yes. Bernie Stanko, so glad you are here, president of the Schubert Male Chorus of Grand Rapids. Good morning to you, Bernie. Glad that we can talk again.
11: Good morning, Shelley.
0: What's your history with the chorus?
11: I've been with the chorus for about 18 years, and I just love singing with the chorus. This is my third time around as president.
0: Ooh. Not a lot.
11: And I'm also the assistant director.
0: Oh, good. Thank you very much. Who's your director?
11: Our director is Phil Pletcher. And Phil has been our director for the last 6 years. He came in just as COVID was starting. But prior to that, he had been our accompanist for the last 25 years before that.
0: Yes. Gentlemen, let's talk some 101. First of all, stay with you, Bernie. How long has the Schubert Male Chorus of Grand Rapids existed?
11: Since 1883. Oh. This is our 143rd year. And we are really a part of the fabric of Grand Rapids. The major events that have taken place, like the dedication of the City Hall in 1888, we sang at. And when it was torn down and the new one was built, we sang at the dedication of that. We've sang at the dedication of the Gerald R. Ford Museum. We sing regularly at Immigration and Naturalization Services when people become American citizens. And just last week, we sang at the White Cabs. We sang the national anthem.
0: Nice. So we don't have to wait until the holidays to you for sure. What was it that made you get involved, John?
10: Well, Bernie actually got me introduced to the group, as well as others, and said, come on, come see us. Just stop out one night. No commitment. So I stopped out on a Monday night, see what was going on, everything else, and kind of got hooked in. I said it's a fantastic group of guys. It's quite a collaboration of talents and personalities and everything else. And we have a great time just rehearsing. We often, a few of us, get together afterwards and just continue the conversation and get to know each other better, things like that.
0: Wonderful. Why the name Schubert?
11: When the group was started by Henry Post, whose aunt started the St. Cecilia, there's quite a history here, it was in vogue to name musical groups after composers. And apparently Franz Schubert had died in that pretty close to that time, and they latched onto that name.
0: Very nice. So here we are in September. What do you need? What are you looking for? I'll stay with you.
11: We're looking for a few good men. We our practices actually start on Monday, September 14th. And like John said, we encourage men who are interested in singing. They don't have to be perfect singers, but we do like people who are interested in learning about music and spreading a good choral sound.
0: John, describe a rehearsal.
10: Well, our general rehearsals start out with just a little introductions, sometimes some announcements, things like that. And then we get right into the music. They tend to be lighthearted, very casual. We go on and go through any number of pieces, during the early part of the season. We go through pretty much the whole schedule once just to get through it, get familiar with it, the whole repertoire for the next big performance. And then we start breaking down the pieces by week, and we focus on certain pieces here, and three or four pieces each week following that. And then we also get separate out in sectionals a little an hour before our regular rehearsal time. So the tenors and the tenors will get together 1 week, and the basses and baritones will get together maybe another week, just to focus on certain parts and certain pieces of music.
12: Bernie, are your performances choreographed?
11: Sometimes we try to have moves depending on the song, and there are certain songs that lend themselves better than others. But we do try to break it up a little bit because it makes it more fun for the audience.
12: Yes. And let's talk about perhaps a December 12th concert, although between you and me, we can get you back before then. But is that full of a holiday affair?
11: Absolutely. We have a wide variety of Christmas music. There's a song out there that we're going to start with. It's called Christmas Isn't Christmas Without You. And we're going to end with Silver Bells. We have religious music as well as secular music sprinkled throughout. And then we have some surprises sprinkled in as well. It's going to be a fun concert. And the people that do go just enjoy our shows.
12: You know where you'll be?
11: Yes, we will be at the Calvin Fine Arts Center.
12: Yes, nice. Again, talking all things Schubert Male Chorus of Grand Rapids. Now's the time to get involved. Bernie Stanko and John Klein with us. John, you're making some friendships. What would you say to someone that wants to get involved?
10: I'd say, come out, give us a try. Just stop out on a Monday night. And Bernie has our new rehearsal location. And we rehearse from 7 to 9. But give it a shot. If you're feeling a little shy, don't be. We generally get, out of the past, we've gotten two or three new people at these Monday performances, and we bring them in into the fold. We try to help them out as much as we can so they don't feel totally out in left field. And just come enjoy our company. And just be there for us.
12: Yes, just say yes. Bernie, more on just specifics, if one is interested, prepare an audition?
11: No, the nice thing is we have no auditions.
12: Oh,
11: just show up, yeah. And we'll put you in a section, and you tell us whether you think you fit.
12: That makes it even more comfortable. I might have missed this. Did you say have generations of men played with, sang with you?
11: Yes.
12: Fathers and sons?
11: Fathers and sons. This group goes so far back. Mm-hmm. At one time, everybody, Mr. Wurzburg of the department store, he sang with the chorus. Fred Meyer and his father were part of the chorus. Mr. Hughart with the railroad, he was part of the chorus. There were just there's a lot of legacy in this community.
12: Before I get into more on exactly where to go for your rehearsals, and I know you start back up next week, which is wonderful, how are you working with students and making things happen here?
11: Shelley, we're very excited to have a program where we invite students from colleges that if they are interested, we pay up to $800 per semester towards their tuition if they will come and join us for a semester.
12: How does that work then?
11: Well, what they do is we pay them on a per diem basis. Mm-hmm. And so at the end of the semester, we total up that how many performances or practices they were participating in, and then we deposit a check with the registrar at their college in their name.
12: Yes, and John, knowing that you're giving back to the community in those kind of ways has got to be kind of cool.
10: Oh, it's very cool. It brings in a lot of fresh blood and talent and new ideas. We're also helps us steer more toward current popular music at times, as well as to bring a fresh feel to the chorus.
12: Yes. So where are you rehearsing, Bernie?
11: We are at Grace Church, which is at 618 32nd Street Southwest in Wyoming.
12: And as we mentioned, if one is interested, is there a website or a way to get a hold of you for attendance?
11: Yes. You can go to our website, which is schubertmalechorus.org. Or you can call me at 616-490-3836.
12: Wonderful. Do you have an accompanist?
11: Yes. Her name is Maureen Carmody.
12: Oh.
11: And she's quite talented, and we love her.
12: She may be the only female in the house.
11: That's pretty much it.
12: And that's just the way it is, right? Wives and girlfriends in the audience, please. There we are. What do you leave us with, John Klein?
10: Well, I've had so much fun over the past several years. I can't tell you how proud I am to be singing with these guys. It's just a great time, and I encourage others to share that with us.
12: Yes, thank you. 5 years you've been?
10: Yes, no, yeah, 5 years.
12: We'll talk within the next 5 years to make sure that you're sustainable. I'd say let's go out with the tune, but I won't put you on the spot. You'd probably do it. Bernie Stanko, details one more time on how to get involved with Schubert Male Chorus of Grand Rapids.
11: The way to get involved is come on down to our first rehearsal on September 14th at Grace Church, 618 32nd Street, Southwest, Wyoming.
12: Wonderful. Sing on and share your talents as you have been and many have been for such a great long time. Thank you, John and Bernie. Take care.
11: Thank you.
10: Thank you.
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0: upper 50s. Partly sunny Saturday, a high around 80. Saturday night, partly cloudy, a low in the low 60s. Sunny Sunday, a high in the upper 70s. Sunday night, cloudy, a low in the upper 50s. Partly sunny Monday, a shower possible, a high near 80.
1: Well, as data center developments accelerate across Michigan, community and political resistance, well, might be reaching a boiling point. Let's get into this conversation in a general way about a data center or two. Don Hunt steps up to the plate, U.S. Corporate Affairs Lead at LLYC in Grand Rapids, recently authoring a commentary in Crane's Grand Rapids Business that tackled this issue. So I only bring in the experts. Don, good morning to you.
2: Good morning, Shelley.
1: Glad that you're here. Tell me a little bit about you.
2: So I am U.S. Corporate Affairs Lead for LLYC. Many in West Michigan will know us as Lambert, but we are now a proud part of a much larger global organization. And I'm just happy to have the responsibility for U.S. Corporate Affairs, which includes things like crisis and issues, development, public relations, investor relations, and many other fun things.
1: Specializing in, yes, having those organizations navigate complex community relations and more. We all need you. What is a data center?
2: Well, Shelley, you know, I'm sure that there are many others who could give you a more succinct explanation. But ultimately, when you think about not just AI, but, you know, any type of complex computing, as we all know, we have a lot less than we used to on our desktop or even on our phone. So much of it is done in the cloud, as they say. So whether it's watching movies on Netflix or pulling down, you know, our own business or personal files, they're somewhere. And more often than not, these are now in places called data centers. And this is not a new idea. They've been around for decades. But what is new is the fact that with the rise of AI, these data centers need to be larger, they need to be more specialized, and they need to be in more places around the country than ever before. Just if you think about the term of the moment, which is compute, right? And compute is kind of an interesting noun in the sense that compute is the equivalent of gasoline, right, for AI. And so when you hear people talking about, well, we don't have enough compute, and so we have to build more data centers, they're literally talking about the capacity of the cloud to process information in the most simplistic terms. And so these data centers, you can think of as truly the engines of all the computing that's going on, whether someone is working on a new cancer drug or it's the chatbot that's helping you when you go and try to pay your bill for your electric bill or your gas bill, right? So much of our daily lives truly run through data centers.
1: Yes. Why have data centers, I understand, not found their tellable story yet?
2: Well, that's a great question, Shelley. And you know, in my career, I've worked on projects, you know, ranging from getting power plants into communities to building very large residential developments and even, you know, facilities that accept hazardous waste from you know, paint or manufacturing companies. And, you know, none of these are hugely popular, but invariably you do find a way to make it work because society needs these things. Right now, I think the difference with data centers is that I think they came in expecting that they would face some resistance, and if they explained their story and had a few town halls, they would ultimately be welcomed. That is obviously not the case now, and it's getting dramatically worse. This time last year, it was about 50-50, right? About half the population polled were supportive of new data centers, half weren't. Now we're up to about 80% against data centers, right? And this goes for Democrats, Republicans, Independents, and I believe that it goes much deeper than technology. I believe it reflects a bit of the moment that we're in and a resistance to the idea that a specific benefit is going to inure to the technology leaders, to these technology companies, with very little tangible benefit to the communities themselves, but with a very specific cost, and the cost in the form of a very large windowless building that could use a lot of water, could use a little water, could use a lot of power. Nobody's really clear. There's the hum, there's the light pollution. And so I think people are looking at this.

0: and saying, well, wait, hold on, stop, slow down. We're not going to let you do this on the backs of our communities, given how little we still know about this. And even political leaders who previously were supportive of data centers, Shelley, they're reading the room, right? And they're now saying, we better slow down. And that's where we're at right now.
1: Yes, because there are concerns, as you mentioned, what energy grids, strains, water consumption, and noise pollution.
0: Oh, absolutely. Yeah. Mm-hmm. And part of the other thing that's driving this is there are parts of the country that already have a lot of data centers. Virginia is probably the national data center capital in terms of states. And what you're seeing now, really for the last, again, year, are viral videos where people are recording, you know, in some cases, the backyards of these developments where data centers have been built, and there's a discernible hum from generators or from other functions, from fans. People are showing copies of the electric bill that's jumped, you know, a certain percentage. It's very difficult right now to tell what's true and what isn't. There's so much disinformation out there. I do think the time and the opportunity in front of us is to pause and take a break, and for both sides to step back and de-escalate a little bit.
1: Will that, Don Hunt, then minimize an expansion of how we are to use our chat boxes and more? Will it put a damper on that side of the story?
0: I love that question, Shelley, and it's such an important one. I saw some data just this week that indicated even if we were to pause all data centers for 1 year, it would have essentially no impact on the progress and development of AI. And I do think that what needs to happen is that both sides of this argument need to step back. The data center companies themselves, the real estate developers, the construction firms need to realize they need to do a better job, not just of analyzing impacts on things like the environment, people's power bills, light pollution, noise pollution. They have to do a better job of looking at all of their site alternatives. In my opinion right now, there's a certain amount of laziness that's going into this, right? I live in the Ada Lowell area, and the one that they want to put in Lowell is in a fairly visible and fairly prime location. And it's understandable, right? They need a lot of water. They need a lot of electricity. Well, guess what? So do hospitals, so do grocery stores. But those facilities run on very thin margins, and data centers and tech companies have a lot of money. Why can't they at least demonstrate that they are looking at sites that are less convenient, that are less ideal, that might take a little bit more investment on their part, but would be more amenable to the communities? I think very often there's an arrogance on the part of these companies that feels like, well, this is in the middle of nowhere. Guess what? If you live around there, it is not the middle of nowhere. It's why they live there, right? I fish in the Grand River. I ski in the Ionia Rec area. And the last thing anyone in these communities wants is something that could potentially threaten their quality of life. That's part one. I think the other side of it relative to these communities is they do need to understand that data centers are critical infrastructure. Right now, it's very difficult for people to sense any personal gain. But whether it is finding a new cure for cancer, right, or something even more tangible, like mapping out a plan to eliminate zebra mussels from the Great Lakes, or, you know, improving traffic on, you know, Plainfield. These are all things that are happening and can have a tangible benefit. I don't know that industry is doing a very good job of communicating that.
1: Snun Hunt, U.S. Corporate Affairs Lead at LLYC here in Grand Rapids, taking a candid look at why the big tech is struggling to win over local neighborhoods when it comes down to the data center. What do you leave us with when it comes to action items, our future? Get educated.
0: I think get educated, yes. I really can't say enough about the moment that we're in. I'm old enough to remember what I think is really the only comparison, and that's atomic energy. When after Three Mile Island, there was a tremendous public backlash that spanned both political parties. And I think right now, everyone needs to take a minute and think about the most thoughtful way that we can effectively place these data centers while keeping them in this country, not letting foreign states essentially dominate the data center industry, but while also understanding that there have to be some compromises. There is an inevitability to this because they are critical. And the last point I'll make, Shelley, is if you don't believe that, look no farther than the UK. The UK recently adopted a policy essentially saying data centers are so critical to the national interests, they don't have to go through any local review. So local councils, local communities really have no say and no voice in their data centers. Now, I'm not saying it's going to come to that, but that does underscore, I think, a certain reality and need at a local, regional, and national level for these assets. And so it's in everybody's best interest to de-escalate, to have thoughtful conversations, and frankly, on the side of the tech companies, put in a little more work and do a little more homework and be prepared to put up a little more capital on the front end to get these places located in a win-win environment, because I do believe that's possible.
1: Yes. Don Hunt, how do we find out more information and or is there a resource?
0: We are easily found on the web at LLYC and LLYC US. Just appreciate everything that you do, Shelley, and the asset that you've been to West Michigan.
1: Hashtag more to do. Let's get your word out. Please take care, LLYC. I like this, partners for what's next. Thank you, Don.
0: Thank you, Shelley.
2: This is Ira Glass of This American Life, and I'm here with good news and bad news. 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The bad news is also old news. 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But more bad news, those extra donations, they came in when federal funding was cut. That's just temporary. People jumping in during an emergency. And it's running out soon, which is why I'm here right now to say, for actual long-term stability, we need sustaining members. That means choosing an amount of monthly support that makes sense for you. 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What counts is that you're saying you're going to be there every month, which is important because it lets the station plan and budget. 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Here's how you become a sustaining member.
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1: September is Pulmonary Fibrosis Awareness Month, so let's get you aware and let's get you walking. You are invited to participate in a community walk that does benefit the Pulmonary Fibrosis Foundation. You bet it's this Saturday, and you bet we talk to only the best. Because she's a Shelley Schmidt, on behalf of Corwell Health, thank you for the work you do. Hi, Shelley.
4: Hello. Thank you so much for the opportunity to speak with you today.
1: You are quite welcome. We're heading to Pinery Park in Wyoming, Michigan this Saturday, but remind me what pulmonary fibrosis is.
4: Absolutely. Pulmonary fibrosis or lung scarring is really a family of over 200 diseases that can cause the lungs to scar, to thicken, to make it difficult to breathe, and also to make it difficult for oxygen to move through the lungs and into the blood. These diseases can be life-threatening, and there is no cure, which is really our focus in supporting the Pulmonary Fibrosis Foundation with our annual walk.
1: The foundation, again, the voice for education, patient, and of course, don't forget the caregiver support, so important. And yet walking, I imagine, can be correlated with maybe keeping our lungs fairly healthy?
4: Absolutely. So even in cases where people have lung disease, we actually breathe with the muscles of the chest wall, and these muscles can get weaker with less work, but can importantly also get stronger with training. And so walking and cardiovascular exercise are actually part of the prescription for our patients with pulmonary fibrosis and is really for healthier breathing for all of us.
1: All right. How does the walk work? I'm giving up and putting in all from 11 to 2.
4: Exactly right. So we're getting started at 11 a.m. Where we're going to have a combination of vendors and booths available. The walk itself actually begins at noon, and it's actually, there are two, there's a kind of a shorter and a longer walk around beautiful Pinery Park. There are also playgrounds for the kids as well. We'll have chair yoga, which is actually really delightful amongst the trees, especially for those who have more difficulty with walking. It has a covered pavilion, bathrooms, refreshments, music and just a great opportunity to get out and get outside and advocate for pulmonary fibrosis together.
1: Yes. Corwell Health is proud to be a Pulmonary Fibrosis Foundation Care Center. I see what, the only one in West Michigan, Shelley?
4: Absolutely. So the Pulmonary Fibrosis Foundation has about 50 care centers throughout the U.S., and we are really the only center between Chicago and Ann Arbor. And so we have a wide swath of patients that we take care of here in our care center. It is actually a good-sized center, probably one of the top 30 centers in the country focusing on this condition.
1: Again, a community walk that benefits the Pulmonary Fibrosis Foundation. It's this Saturday from 11 to 2, Pinery Park. And chair yoga, local vendors, refreshments, and gathering for a good cause. Is there a fee? Are you raising dollars as well?
4: Yeah, absolutely. So there's no pre-work that needs to be done. Feel free to show up anytime at Pinery from 11 to 2. We do have donations that we'll take there as well for the Pulmonary Fibrosis Foundation, and we can do it all there. So no pre-planning required.
1: And in closing, Shelley, what's the best way to keep my lungs healthy in general?
4: So lungs are really only designed for clean air, and so that's really one of the most important keys. Many of the diseases that cause pulmonary fibrosis are due to inhaled, you know, chemicals or some occupational exposures. Many people are familiar with asbestos, but we're also seeing new, you know, with the rising of vaping, you know, and other chemicals that people are exposing to their lungs, we're seeing more lung damage. So keeping the air clean is really the most important thing, and staying healthy, exercise, healthy weight, good diet, all those good things.
1: And, living day by day. September, Pulmonary Fibrosis Awareness Month. You are invited to this wonderful community walk this Saturday that benefits the Pulmonary Fibrosis Foundation. Shelley Schmidt, tell me how to find out more information, please.
4: For sure. So feel free to contact our office at 616-267-8244. If you have any questions about the walk, again, Pinery Park, it's at 2301 De Hoop Avenue in Wyoming, Saturday from 11 to 2. Thank you so much.
1: You're quite welcome. Take care to you.

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0: In the weather forecast, becoming sunny by this afternoon, a high in the upper 70s. Tonight, clear, a low in the low 50s. Sunny tomorrow, a high in the upper 70s. Tomorrow night, partly cloudy, a low in the upper 50s. Partly sunny Saturday, a high around 80. Saturday night, partly cloudy, a low in the low 60s. Sunny Sunday, a high in the upper 70s. Sunday night, cloudy, a low in the upper 50s. Partly sunny Monday, a shower possible, a high near 80. In the WGVU newsroom, I'm Phil Dawson.
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0: West Michigan weather for Greater Grand Rapids and all of the lakeshore today. Mostly cloudy skies, becoming sunny late with a high near 77 degrees. Mostly clear skies tonight with a low around 52. Sunny on Friday with a high near 78 degrees. Partly cloudy skies expected Friday night with a low around 59. Partly sunny on Saturday with a high near 80 degrees. We'll see a low around 61. And then for Sunday, mostly sunny with a high near 77 degrees.
1: I'm Indira Lakshmanan. Best-selling writer R.F. Kuang had so many questions for her grandfather before he died, but thought her Chinese wasn't good enough.
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9: You're back with On Point. I'm Meghna Chakrabarty. And before we return to our conversation of about the Trump administration's very recent repeal of a rule that was designed to fight money laundering and corruption in this country, I want to give you a heads up about a special series we're working on for a little later in the fall. It's about how boomers and those older, very, very large generation of older Americans,

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1: West Michigan weather for Greater Grand Rapids and all of the lakeshore today. Mostly cloudy skies, becoming sunny late with a high near 77 degrees. Mostly clear skies tonight with a low around 52. Sunny on Friday with a high near 78 degrees. Partly cloudy skies expected Friday night with a low around 59. Partly sunny on Saturday with a high near 80 degrees. We'll see a low around 61. And then for Sunday, mostly sunny with a high near 77 degrees.
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1: You're listening to WGVU's listener-supported Here and Now West Michigan on this Thursday, September 10th. I'm Jennifer Moss. Today on Have You Seen, David Hast and WGVU's Scott Vanderwerf talk about three movies that cinematographer Greg Tolan worked on, including The Grapes of Wrath, all of which inform the artistry of the masterpiece Citizen Kane.
3: It's just... well, as long as I'm an outlaw anyways, maybe I can do something. Maybe I can just find out something. Just scrounge around and maybe find out what it is that's wrong. And see if ain't something can be done about it.
4: Scott, have you seen The Grapes of Wrath?
5: I've seen John Ford's version of The Grapes of Wrath from 1940 many times over the years. That was one of the films that we studied a lot in different classes in film school. And then, of course, just as somebody who loves John Steinbeck's book and then, of course, John Ford, I've watched it since those days. I've probably seen it maybe a dozen times or more.
4: Not surprising. It is a great American masterpiece of Hollywood cinema, about the struggles of Oklahoma farmers during the Dust Bowl and the Great Depression. But I just mention it today because we're going to talk about Greg Tolan, who was the cinematographer on The Grapes of Wrath. Tolan is widely regarded as one of the greatest cinematographers in Hollywood history, and he is especially known for being the cinematographer on the movie Citizen Kane, the movie that in many ways changed everything for movies, for Hollywood movies anyway. And in The Grapes of Wrath, we see Tolan trying out certain techniques, compositions, camera and lighting techniques, and certain photographic technology that would be fully realized by the time they made Citizen Kane. Citizen Kane is, you know, known for are these wide angle, deep focus shots where you have depth of field, where things are in focus from the close foreground all the way to infinity in the background. A lot of use of darkness and shadow, the use of single source and non-direct lighting. And to do this, there were a lot of technologies they had to develop, faster, sharper lenses, wide angle lenses, and faster film. By faster, I mean film that could absorb light faster, so you could shoot in low light and still be able to have a wide range of focus. And this way of shooting movies is totally widespread. It's so widespread nowadays that it's lost its sense of newness. I mean, when I was a teacher, I would show a movie like Citizen Kane to students, and they'd be like, so what? You know, but Tolan at this time, I mean, this was a very important time in the late 30s, early 40s, in terms of developing a whole new visual style that lives on strongly and is used all the time now. Because before that, at that time, movie stars were almost always, if you looked at movies from the 30s, the stars are always shot in a bright, you know, flat light, and to make them look glamorous. And Tolan and a number of other cinematographers at that time were kind of opposed to that. They were you know, really deliberately and meticulously kind of deconstructing the look of Hollywood glamour and rejecting these bright lighting on the stars' faces and going for a kind of harsher, more contrasty aesthetic. We can see this you know, everyone, the movie you're going to cite is Citizen Kane, which gave way to a lot of uses of this kind of these kind of techniques. But if you look at Greg Toland's work, he, especially in a few films we're looking at today, you can see him getting there. So the movies we're going to look at are a movie called Dead End from 1937, The Grapes of Wrath, and the one he did literally 2 months before Citizen Kane, The Long Voyage Home.
5: And, you know, you mentioned how your students would be like, so what? But and also talking about the cinematographers wanting to get away from the sort of glamour aesthetic, but also just in terms of pure storytelling. You know, this is a way of making the storytelling even more deeper and more, you know, bringing the viewer into the world of the movie, too.
4: Well, that's kind of the point about movies, right, is that you get meaning and you get the story, not just from the script and the performances, which you can make a strong case. Those are the primary things. You got to have a great story, and then you need really good performances. But a lot of the meaning comes from the way you use the technique. It's visual. The story is told visually. There, you watch movies or TV series, and sometimes you'll see scenes go on for minutes and minutes with not a line of dialogue. They're telling the story visually. So let's look at the three films. Have you seen Dead End?
5: I saw Dead End, 1937. This was the first time that I'd ever seen Dead End, and I really enjoyed it. And I see what you mean in terms of how Greg Toland was working on these techniques that were really fully realized with Citizen Kane.
4: Yeah, Dead End is this 1937 film starring Joel McRae and Sylvia Sidney, wonderful actors at that time. Humphrey Bogart, before he became a big star, but in his typical role as an evil gangster, he's great. And it was the second of six films that Greg Toland, the cinematographer, did with the director William Wyler. And five out of those six films are all really great. Dead End, Wuthering Heights, The Westerner, a Western with Gary Cooper, The Little Foxes, and The Best Years of Our Lives. And Wyler did some of his best work in those. And in this film, you can see it. He's trying out these techniques, even though he doesn't quite have the technology yet. So most of it's shot on this single large set, although there's some shots that are supposed to happen down alleys and things where you could tell they're doing it in another studio, and it's like they can get an effect just in, you know, some close-up stuff. And so he's trying these kind of things where, you know, like he's got things in the foreground all the way to the background. He's trying to get all this depth so you can play the action out in one shot without a lot of editing. But he doesn't quite have the technology yet to have it all be in focus and to be able to hold that for a long time.
5: And within this tenement area, there constantly is the movement of people in the background, too. And you can see that he wants them all to be in focus completely. They're not quite there, like
4: right.
5: You said.
4: Yeah. So, and of course, you know, the director gets credit for this, too. It's not just it's not Greg Toland's movie, but Toland's style was good for it. That's 1937. Remember, Citizen Kane is 1941. So the two movies that came right before it, The Grapes of Wrath was like three movies before Citizen Kane. And so that's 1940. And by then, he's got most of the technology. So we mostly think of Citizen Kane, The Grapes of Wrath, people who've seen it, you almost always think of it as, oh, it has this look of like the Depression era photography of the Dust Bowl farmers, the photography of Dorothea Lange and Walker Evans. But there's also a bunch of like night scenes and dark interiors.
5: And these are some of the most memorable scenes in the movie too.
4: Yeah. And he's doing these things that they really didn't do in Hollywood. Like let's make the scene look like it's just shot by one candle or one match, you know, which they actually couldn't even do yet. Then they didn't have fast enough film. The guy would strike the match and a light would come on, and they were so good at it, you didn't notice that that's what was happening. But, and he does do a lot of this wide angle, deep focus stuff. So, for example, you see a shot of the farmlands where the poor people are, and the camera will be set, you know, maybe down low. So right in the foreground is dirt, and then people in the midground, and then you see all the way to the landscape and the sky all the way in the background, and it's all in focus.
5: And also the way that he has the journey of the family and how he films the surrounding landscape in that way as well.
4: Yeah, and faces, right? He does these things. You know, again, we're saying look back at classic Hollywood from earlier period, and the stars are always brightly lit and, you know, the key lights on them. He does scenes where there's close-ups of people. There's either just one light kind of maybe going across their eyes or at a slash across their face, or the light might not even be on their face, right? He's now for the first time really for Hollywood experimenting by we're not even gonna see their face very well, but there's a bright light kind of going across their shoulder or somewhere in the background. Again, you see this all the time now, but this is where it started.
5: And in terms of this film, it just emphasizes the trauma that all the characters are going through.
4: Yes, yes. So Grapes of Wrath, great movie, shot by Greg Toland, John Ford directed. And then John Ford did another film with Greg Toland. Literally, I looked it up. It's called The Long Voyage Home. It's a movie about sailors, like merchant marines.
5: During World War II.
4: During World War II. So there's some involvement of the war and the plot. They shot this movie in April 1940. I looked it up. And Citizen Kane began shooting in June 1940. So there's no doubt this is the movie that Greg Toland worked on right before Citizen Kane. And it's interesting that it's John Ford, right? Because the director of Citizen Kane, Orson Welles, famously worshipped John Ford. What was the, didn't you say he?
5: Well, I mean, this was an earlier film, but he watched Stagecoach like 50 times.
4: Right, right. So Stagecoach is 39, Long Voyage Home is 40. I'm sure he'd seen that too. I'm sure, absolutely, because he's working with Greg Toland.
5: And for me, as a young viewer, when I first saw Citizen Kane when I was a teenager and I was so impressed with it, it was Greg Toland's artistry that really informed that experience for myself.
4: Yeah, and the way he perfectly matched up with Orson Welles' artistry.
5: All right, well, thanks for joining us.
4: Thanks, Scott.
1: On Wall Street, this noon hour, the S&P 500 fell 0.6% and is on track for a fourth straight loss. The Dow Jones Industrial Average was down 296 points, and the NASDAQ Composite was 0.8% lower. And that's a look at business news on this Thursday.
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0: Live from NPR News in Boston, I'm Steve Brown. Republicans at their midterm convention in Dallas know that history is not on their side this election season, but they are counting on President Trump to rally voter enthusiasm. Their House and Senate majorities are at stake this fall. Trump is headlining again tonight, just as he did last night. Republicans are working to allay voter concerns about the economy, the war in Iran, and the direction of the country. Ukrainian President Volodymyr Zelensky is in Canada for talks with Prime Minister Mark Carney. He aims to secure further support for Ukraine's fight against Russia. Ukraine faces pressure from Russia's air war, which is targeting its power grid ahead of winter. Recent U.S. efforts to end the conflict have shown little progress, but talks between delegations from Moscow and Kyiv are expected to continue. Iranian-backed Houthi rebels have entered Yemen's strategic Red Sea port of Mocha. The claims by several residents of Mocha could not immediately be confirmed. Meanwhile, an Israeli strike in northern Gaza has killed at least four people, including two children. And Israeli Defense Minister Israel Katz warned Iran of a powerful response if Israel is attacked, threatening energy facilities. 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
1: West Michigan weather for Greater Grand Rapids and all of the lakeshore today. Mostly cloudy skies, becoming sunny late with a high near 77 degrees. Mostly clear skies tonight with a low around 52. Sunny on Friday with a high near 78 degrees. Partly cloudy skies expected Friday night with a low around 59. Partly sunny on Saturday with a high near 80 degrees. We'll see a low around 61. And then for Sunday, mostly sunny with a high near 77 degrees.
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4: 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Stars like Caitlin Clark, Asia Wilson, and Angel Reese are packing arenas. The league has new leadership, and the fight over trans athletes has pulled women's basketball into the culture wars. Sabrina Merchant of The Athletic joins us to break down where the league goes from here. 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
1: I'm Jennifer Moss in the WGVU newsroom. Here's what's making news on this Thursday. The Kent County Sheriff's Office and the Grand Rapids Police Department have launched flock camera transparency portals. David Limbaugh explains how the tools are used.
6: The Kent County Sheriff's Office began using flock cameras in 2022 and now manages 62 cameras throughout the county. The office said the new online transparency portal will, quote, provide clear, accessible information about its automated license plate recognition program, end quote. Under Sheriff Brian Mayer stated, quote, I have seen firsthand how flock has helped our investigators solve serious crimes and bring answers to victims and families in Kent County. The public deserves to know how this technology is used, what limits are in place, and how we hold ourselves accountable, end quote. Additionally, the Grand Rapids Police Department launched its own transparency portal after the city recently stated it would increase oversight over the cameras. At Tuesday's City Commission meeting, many residents thanked the council for taking steps to be more transparent, while others, like Grand Rapids resident John Malloy, think more should be done.
7: The people being watched deserve as much influence as the people selling the cameras. I appreciate the public public pressure moved Grand Rapids to place this technology under its surveillance policy. But it cannot be the end. Please, freeze expansion and outside sharing. Publicly examine the human consequences and choose not to renew the Flock contract.
6: The city's Flock contract will expire in June. I'm David Limbaugh.
1: Get paid to plant trees in your neighborhood? The NAACP Greater Grand Rapids is offering stipends now to volunteers creating healthier, greener neighborhoods. WGVU's Dean Morrison has the details.
8: The NAACP Greater Grand Rapids Environmental Justice Committee and Friends of Grand Rapids Parks are organizing Neighborwoods 2026, an initiative to plant 200 trees in the Garfield Park area in late September. The Community Collaboration on Climate Change, or C4, is also a partner. Executive Director Kareem Scales says stipends will be paid for two-hour volunteer shifts to residents from the city's most underserved areas.
9: 49507, 49503 specifically have been the data shows the two most disproportionately impacted communities here in Grand Rapids by environmental and climate justice issues. And I'm sure it's not surprising to also say that that is predominantly where the majority of people of color reside in the city as well.
8: Scales notes planting trees is about more than beautification. Tree density affects air quality, home cooling costs, and stormwater drainage.
9: Communities that have a higher tree density have higher housing values. Even things related to public safety. We've learned that some of our law enforcement agencies utilize data that shows communities that have a higher tree density are quote-unquote safer.
8: I'm Dee Morrison.
1: As the trade war between the United States and Canada escalates, agriculture experts worry that an important nutrient used for farming may become a casualty. Emma George Griffin has more.
10: Potash is a potassium-based fertilizer widely used for growing vegetables and grains. More than 80% of the fertilizer used in Michigan is imported from Canada. John Laporte is an agriculture business expert with MSU Extension. Right now, he says potash is protected from tariffs through the U.S.-Mexico-Canada trade agreement.
11: That is now being talked about as a potential target area for either tariffs or simply what we consider an export control.
10: That means Canada could decide to limit how much of the fertilizer is sold to the United States. If potash is looped into the trade war, Laporte said it could have dire consequences for farmers nationwide. Canada's retaliatory tariffs on U.S. goods took effect this week. Now the Trump administration plans to ban some Canadian imports like dairy and alcohol. I'm Emma George Griffin.
1: That's state and local news. I'm Jennifer Moss.
12: Community is at the heart of WGVU, including celebrating the pets who bring us joy every day. With a sustaining membership of $15 or more per month, you can join the WGVU Pet Club and receive an official WGVU Pet Club bandana for your animal companion. 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
1: West Michigan weather for Greater Grand Rapids and all of the lakeshore today. Mostly cloudy skies, becoming sunny late with a high near 77 degrees. Mostly clear skies tonight with a low around 52. Sunny on Friday with a high near 78 degrees. Partly cloudy skies expected Friday night with a low around 59. Partly sunny on Saturday with a high near 80 degrees. We'll see a low around 61. And then for Sunday, mostly sunny with a high near 77 degrees.
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14: I'm Indira Lakshmanan. It's Here and Now. For many American children of immigrants, visiting their parents' homeland is an awkward pilgrimage to an unfamiliar culture. Visiting relatives they barely know, muddling through conversations they barely understand. In her new coming-of-age novel, best-selling author R.F. Kuang tells the bittersweet story of the search for identity through language. Taipei's story follows Lily Chen, a Chinese-American student in a grueling Chinese immersion course. Lily wants to become fluent so she can ask her grandfather about their family history, but he dies before she gets that chance. Lily's summer abroad is one of mistranslation, miscommunication, and being a different person in a different language. Joining us now to talk about Taipei's story is R.F. Kuang. Rebecca, welcome back to the show.
15: Thank you for having me.
14: 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Like your protagonist, you were born in China and immigrated with your family.

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2: West Michigan weather for Greater Grand Rapids and all of the lakeshore today. Mostly cloudy skies, becoming sunny late with a high near 77 degrees. Mostly clear skies tonight with a low around 52. Sunny on Friday with a high near 78 degrees. Partly cloudy skies expected Friday night with a low around 59. Partly sunny on Saturday with a high near 80 degrees. We'll see a low around 61. And then for Sunday, mostly sunny with a high near 77 degrees.
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7: It's Here and Now. On 9/11, 25 years ago, students at Lower Manhattan's prestigious public high school, Stuyvesant, fled their classrooms. Less than a month later, they were the first to return to school in a city desperate to return to normal. But to get to school, just blocks from Ground Zero, they had to clear checkpoints, walk past smoldering fires and piles of toxic debris stories high. Once inside, they breathed air so acrid their eyes burned. Among them was 17-year-old senior Lila Nordstrom, later as a college student, sick with breathing issues and more. She'd go on to found Stuy Health for fellow students, also sick, some dying, to both get the word out that they'd literally been poisoned and to get them care and compensation. She wrote about her battle in Some Kids Left Behind, released this week in paperback. Lila Nordstrom, welcome back to Here and Now.
8: Thanks so much for having me back.
7: Yeah, and I just, you know, in addition to the different maladies we'll talk about that you have, you were diagnosed with PTSD, so I have to ask, how are you feeling this week?
8: The anniversary season is always pretty difficult. You know, weeks like this where the coverage is going to be really traumatic, mm-hmm. and I know sort of I'm going to have to tell the story over and over. But I do think that having been involved in advocacy work around this issue has been really important to my process in getting through.
7: I'm wondering, too, so many things happening this week, including the release of previously withheld records regarding what people knew about 9/11, including one of the conclusions, the school and surrounding air were heavily contaminated with toxic World Trade Center dust. You already knew that, but to hear that, yeah.
8: I know. I mean, I guess I've been waiting a long time to get some validation that the city was aware of what they were doing, but also common sense told you that the air was not safe to breathe. But all of the assurances about how safe we'd be inside of our school building turned out to be false.
7: Yeah. It's just a horror to think of. And so to drive home what we're talking about, do you mind going back to that day?
8: Sure. Yeah. So on 9/11, classes had begun. I was on the 10th floor of Stuyvesant, kind of overlooking the World Trade Center. And so, you know, my class watched everything transpire. I managed to set foot outside the moment the second tower collapsed. So I actually ended up in like a stampede of office workers. And I started to run. But I'm a lifelong asthmatic. I didn't get very far. And eventually I stopped and flagged down a teacher that I recognized. And we kind of gathered students and walked as a group uptown. And I eventually walked 10 miles that day. And I didn't feel safe going home because we thought planes were everywhere and they were all going to hit buildings.
7: Okay. And October 9th, you return
8: I mean, I always say that the story of Stuyvesant really begins on October 9th. Our parents had been told they'd spent $1 million cleaning the school, that there were going to be HEPA filters in every, you know, air shaft. When we got there, we discovered that the cleaning had been inadequate, that the area around the school was contaminated and being recontaminated regularly, and that we were about to spend the next 8 months in an environmental disaster zone. Because not only was there still fire at Ground Zero, the fires burned until I think the end of January, and other schools in the area actually pushed back their return after hearing reports from our school about what we were experiencing. The building smelled like smoke every single day. You know, the walk to and from school was both suffocating and also fairly traumatic. But then the barge where they were bringing all of the debris from the World Trade Center site was moored next to our school. Mm. And so they were dumping debris next to our school all day, every single day. Hundreds of trucks a day. As the air started to clear in the, you know, on the site itself, on the pile itself, the air quality at the barge remained worse than the air actually on the pile.
7: So fast forward just a few years, the illness and death started. What are some of the things you've experienced? And then what were you hearing? And was it like a grapevine? You know, everybody started talking about it. What happened?
8: Well, so in 2006, I was graduating from college, and I was very concerned about how I was going to access health insurance because, as a lifelong asthmatic whose asthma had gotten significantly worse, I was very concerned about being able to afford my inhalers. And, you know, we're hearing about James Droga dying. We're hearing a lot of controversy in the news about whether or not first responders are getting illnesses from their exposure to the cleanup.
7: And you mentioned James Droga. His name is now affixed to the fund and the law that was passed. He was a police officer who was involved in the rescue. His autopsy after he died in his 30s found pulverized glass and building materials in his lungs. Critical proof that linked Ground Zero toxins to fatal illnesses. But go ahead.
8: So we started to hear reports that first responders were getting sick, and a classmate came forward and said, well, I have cancer. Could that be related to all of this? And that was kind of the impetus for the beginning of Stuyhealth. We just felt like a lot of the students who had been at school in Lower Manhattan after 9/11 did not live in the area. And so we felt like a lot of the outreach efforts to alert people about their exposures were not going to reach us. And as we started to reach out to students, we found that many more of them were sick. We found that other students had been diagnosed with cancers. The number of cancers has continued to increase over time. But beyond cancer, there is very widespread chronic illness, either asthma or GERD or, you know, sinusitis. And these conditions can be quite expensive to treat.
7: And this is you. I mean, you have esophageal illnesses, you have GERD, as we mentioned, you have rhinosinusitis, is that how you say it?
8: Yeah,
7: painful. But then, you know, Michelle Hirsch, a Stuyvesant senior, 25, she had thyroid cancer. Shoshana Dornhelm, a sophomore, she had lymphoma. Another graduate, Catherine Choi, died of gastric cancer at 33. First of all, I'm so sorry for the loss of your fellow students, but you also have teachers, Gary Brandwein. He survived skin cancer, but he was quoted in 2023 saying there's so many funerals that he can't bear to attend them anymore. Tell us the things you encounter. And you keep saying we, but this was in large part you pushing. For instance, when a lot of the data was collected about the first responders, 90% of them were men.
8: Well, one of the issues that the entire survivor community, and that would be anyone who lived, worked, or went to school in Lower Manhattan, is there is very little health data on women. And the way that our federal health program works, you have to have a reasonable linkage between a health condition and 9/11 exposures. And a lot of women's health conditions don't make it into the covered conditions list. There's also not been adequate research on the youth cohort that experienced this. And it means that we don't have treatment for them, but also we don't know what this means for future disaster victims and other disasters.
7: Well, you know, Lila, you just said you want to know more about people who might be survivors of future events, but you also don't know what's going to happen to all of you. I have a friend, we recently had him on the program, just recently diagnosed with fatal lung disease. He was a reporter on 9/11. He slept on the ground for 4 days. No one had ever asked him, you know, were you at 9/11? They just hadn't thought of it. You know, this could still explode for you and your friends.
8: Well, and part of, I think, what has been difficult about doing outreach work to the survivor community, and you know, that is work that STI Health also does, is we inform members of the community about both the World Trade Center Health Program, which is a federal health treatment program, and the Victim Compensation Fund, which is a federal compensation program for 9/11 survivors. And we find frequently that survivors, because they don't see themselves reflected in coverage of this event very often, a lot of people don't realize that they both deserve access to these services and have access to these services.
7: So to be clear, what did you win? I mean, you're still fighting, but what did you win for, you know, over the last 25 years?
8: So there are two components to the Zadroga Act. One is a health treatment program where if you are a 9/11 survivor, if you lived, worked, or went to school in Lower Manhattan, and you are symptomatic with at least one condition related to 9/11, then you can get certified for that condition within this program. All of your treatment related to that condition will be provided at no cost to you. And you may, if it's a physical health condition, also be able to file a claim with the Victim Compensation Fund. In that fund, anyone with a physical health condition related to 9/11 that has been certified by the World Trade Center Health Program can file a claim and get financial compensation.
7: What happens? I mean, I'm sorry, we all have high school reunions. I mean, at yours, do you have to remember people who were lost? I mean, what, how does it?
8: We're not quite at the point yet where we're having to do in memoriams for cancers. A lot of the cancers that we're seeing now are treatable. People are going into remission. We're not dealing with the kind of later stage cancers that the first responders are dealing with yet. Our latency periods are a little longer than theirs because we were so young when we were exposed.
7: So it sounds like what you're saying, you know, somewhere in your mind, you have to be thinking 50, 60 years old, the cancer latency will be up, and it's like a time bomb.
8: Oh, yeah. It's just like a time bomb. I'm very concerned about what the next 10, 20 years looks like. I have to be hopeful that because we at least know what to look for, that we will have better chances at earlier detection and a better opportunity to get treatment through the health program where they have some understanding of how 9/11 illness works. But I'm very concerned, obviously, about what our future health looks like.
7: Yeah, because you've seen some of those first responders go before you.
8: Yeah, many of them. Many of the people that I started walking the halls of Congress with in 2009 are gone now.
7: Yeah. Lila Nordstrom, she was a student at Stuyvesant High School, blocks from Ground Zero, and then went on to fight for the medical benefit rights and the recognition of the impact of that on kids in her school who were sent back because everybody was so proud of Stuyvesant High School. They wanted to show the world that, look, the Stuy kids went back, and here's what we have. Lila, thank you so much, and best to you.
8: Thank you so much. I appreciate you having me.
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9: Live from NPR News in Boston, I'm Steve Brown. The U.S. Supreme Court has again rejected a push to use Missouri congressional maps backed by President Trump, a loss for Republicans trying to maintain control of the House in the fast-approaching midterm elections. Today's decision appears to clear the way for the use of the old maps. It comes after a pitched court battle shortly before ballots began going out for the November elections. The maps were drawn at Trump's behest to help Republicans gain an additional U.S. House seat. It's the second time the high court has refused to intervene to keep those maps in place. Wholesale inflation picked up last month after cooling earlier this summer, as higher oil and gasoline prices stemming from the Iran war are keeping costs elevated. The Labor Department's Producer Price Index rose 5.4% in August from a year ago, up from 4.7% in July. A new poll finds that the September 11, 2001 attacks are still among the most significant historical events in many Americans' lives. About half of U.S. adults consider what happened that day to be one of the most pivotal events that they've lived through 25 years later. The vast majority of Americans remember where they were when they heard the news about the attacks, and about two-thirds say it affected the country a great deal or quite a bit. 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
2: West Michigan weather for Greater Grand Rapids and all of the lakeshore today. Mostly cloudy skies, becoming sunny late with a high near 77 degrees. Mostly clear skies tonight with a low around 52. Sunny on Friday with a high near 78 degrees. Partly cloudy skies expected Friday night with a low around 59. Partly sunny on Saturday with a high near 80 degrees. We'll see a low around 61. And then for Sunday, mostly sunny with a high near 77 degrees.
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2: I'm Jennifer Moss in the WGVU newsroom. Here's what's making news on this Thursday. The Kent County Sheriff's Office and the Grand Rapids Police Department have launched flock camera transparency portals. David Limbaugh explains how the tools are used.
15: The Kent County Sheriff's Office began using flock cameras in 2022 and now manages 62 cameras throughout the county. The office said the new online transparency portal will, quote, provide clear, accessible information about its automated license plate recognition program, end quote. Under Sheriff Brian Mayer stated, quote, I have seen firsthand how flock has helped our investigators solve serious crimes and bring answers to victims and families in Kent County. The public deserves to know how this technology is used, what limits are in place, and how we hold ourselves accountable, end quote. Additionally, the Grand Rapids Police Department launched its own transparency portal after the city recently stated it would increase oversight over the cameras. At Tuesday's City Commission meeting, many residents thanked the council for taking steps to be more transparent, while others, like Grand Rapids resident John Malloy, think more should be done.
16: The people being watched deserve as much influence as the people selling the cameras. I appreciate the public pressure moved Grand Rapids to place this technology under its surveillance policy, but it cannot be the end. Please freeze expansion and outside sharing. Publicly examine the human consequences and choose not to renew the flock contract.
15: The city's flock contract will expire in June. I'm David Limbaugh.
2: Get paid to plant trees in your neighborhood? The NAACP Greater Grand Rapids is offering stipends now to volunteers, creating healthier, greener neighborhoods. WGVU's Dee Morrison has the details.
17: The NAACP Greater Grand Rapids Environmental Justice Committee and Friends of Grand Rapids Parks are organizing Neighborwoods 2026, an initiative to plant 200 trees in the Garfield Park area in late September. The Community Collaboration on Climate Change, or C4, is also a partner. Executive Director Kareem Scales says stipends will be paid for two-hour volunteer shifts to residents from the city's most underserved areas.
18: 49507, 49503 specifically have been the data shows the two most disproportionately impacted communities here in Grand Rapids by environmental and climate justice issues. And I'm sure it's not surprising to also say that that is predominantly where the majority of people of color reside in the city as well.
17: Scales notes planting trees is about more than beautification. Tree density affects air quality, home cooling costs, and stormwater drainage.
18: Communities that have a higher tree density have higher housing values. Even things related to public safety. We've learned that some of our law enforcement agencies utilize data that shows communities that have a higher tree density are quote-unquote safer.
17: I'm Dee Morrison.
2: As the trade war between the United States and Canada escalates, agriculture experts worry that an important nutrient used for farming may become a casualty. Emma George Griffin has more.
12: Potash is a potassium-based fertilizer widely used for growing vegetables and grains. More than 80% of the fertilizer used in Michigan is imported from Canada. John Laporte is an agriculture business expert with MSU Extension. Right now, he says potash is protected from tariffs through the U.S.-Mexico-Canada trade agreement.
13: That is now being talked about as a potential target area for either tariffs or simply what we consider an export control.
12: That means Canada could decide to limit how much of the fertilizer is sold to the United States. If potash is looped into the trade war, Laporte said it could have dire consequences for farmers nationwide. Canada's retaliatory tariffs on U.S. goods took effect this week. Now the Trump administration plans to ban some Canadian imports like dairy and alcohol. I'm Emma George Griffin.
2: That's state and local news. I'm Jennifer Moss.
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2: 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I'm Jennifer Moss. Checking your forecast for today, it'll be mostly cloudy, becoming sunny late with a high near 77 degrees. Mostly clear skies tonight with a low around 52. It'll be sunny on Friday with a high near 78 degrees. Partly cloudy skies Friday night with a low around 59. Partly sunny on Saturday with a high near 80 degrees. Partly cloudy skies expected Saturday night. We'll see a low around 61 degrees, then mostly sunny on Sunday with a high near 77 degrees.
19: Oh, so that's how we might lose control of AI. From American Public Media, this is Marketplace Tech. I'm Megan McCarty-Carino. Nate Sorries has been worried about AI longer than almost anyone. He's the president of the Machine Intelligence Research Institute and co-author of the subtly named book, If Anyone Builds It, Everyone Dies, Why Superhuman AI Would Kill Us All. He's watched with a sort of grim vindication as increasingly alarming details emerge about this hack of the AI company Hugging Face by OpenAI models in development. More than 1,000 AI agents in separate testing environments found a way to communicate, sending 70,000 messages as they coordinated a complex effort to cheat on an evaluation and then tried to cover their tracks. OpenAI and third-party investigators recently released reports outlining what went wrong. But Sorries worries it's not enough.
20: You know, I'm somewhat underwhelmed.

0: all of the logs here. You don't get to hide anything, just like we have with airplane crashes.
1: Senator Bernie Sanders and Representative Greg Kassar have proposed a pause on advanced AI development until federal regulators establish some safety rules. Do you think that that is an appropriate response, and does it go far enough?
0: I think it's an appropriate response for sure, especially when the companies say, you know, we are going to keep going here until we can make these super intelligent AIs that vastly outstrip humans in every capacity. I think it's completely sensible to say, like, hold on, stop that. Like, we are not ready for this. I think the main place that this falls down is that the global response to AI has to be global.
1: Mm-hmm.
0: This can't just be a domestic thing. It doesn't need to run in a U.S. data center to threaten a U.S. life. So we need international diplomacy here. And we need globally to back off from making these machines that would be able to replace us. But, you know, a domestic pause is a great place to start.
1: Is there anything about this incident and what has followed that makes you optimistic?
0: Oh, absolutely. You know, I think a lot of people have this narrative that the AIs have to do what they were instructed to do, or this narrative that they're just tools. And those narratives are sort of blown wide open. From our perspective, that's a hugely hopeful sign about whether the world will notice the problem. On my view, this sort of issue was priced in, but the visibility was not. And I think that this is a narrow, hopeful window where right now the AIs are smart enough to be able to cause mischief like this, but they are not smart enough to successfully hide their tracks from the humans. I don't know how long that window will last. You know, it remains to be seen whether we use this warning shot appropriately. I'm hopeful that we'll get more, but I think we should not bank on it.
1: That was Nate Sorries, author of If Anyone Builds It, Everyone Dies. We've got more of his reaction at marketplacetech.org. Erica Soderstrom produced this episode. I'm Megan McCarty-Carino, and that's Marketplace Tech. This is APM.
2: 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Let's stop by the Cyber Corner. An Anthropic researcher is resigning over concerns about irresponsible development of artificial intelligence. Jacob Coxon, who worked at Anthropic and OpenAI, shared his worries about unsafe development practices and underestimating AI's capabilities on the social platform X on Tuesday. His post reached nearly 100 million people overnight, sparking widespread online discussion. He warned that AI models could soon become superhuman systems and threaten human life. Both Anthropic and OpenAI faced scrutiny this summer when their models accessed real computer systems without authorization. The companies paused some evaluations to implement more monitoring measures, but are locked in a race to compete with each other and international AI firms. And that's the very latest from the world of technology. 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Now let's check out Earthwise.
3: Solar California. I'm Randy Simon, and this is Earthwise, a look at our changing environment. Solar panels produced 51% of California's electricity during the month of May. This was the first time the clean energy source produced more than half of the state's power for an entire month. But it wasn't just a milestone for California. It was a milestone for the entire world. California was the first major economy to cross the 50% threshold for an entire month. In June 2025, Hungary produced 47% of its power with solar, but Hungary's GDP is far smaller than that of California. The only fossil fuel that California burns at appreciable levels is natural gas, and solar is steadily diminishing its use. Solar didn't just out-generate gas in May, it has outproduced it throughout every month of 2026 leading up to it. The Trump administration keeps saying that the sun doesn't shine at night. But California's massive deployment of battery energy storage provides the state with plenty of power at night by shifting midday solar production to the evening hours. It is not unusual for batteries to provide a quarter of the state's electricity for portions of the night. 10 years ago, solar power only accounted for 17% of California's electricity. There were only 61 megawatts of battery storage. Now, the California Independent System Operator, which manages the state's grid, has 16 gigawatts of storage, an increase of over 26,000%. California will undoubtedly break the 50% threshold again, and with increasing frequency, and in the coming years, more states

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1: From the WGVU Newsroom, I'm Jennifer Moss. Here's a couple of headlines and stories we're following today. Jewish faith leaders in Michigan are launching a new campaign to share concerns about the state's Democratic nominee for U.S. Senate. Non-negotiable Michigan says it wants Abdul El-Sayed to be more conscious of how he criticizes Israel and its American lobby. Ann Arbor-based Rabbi Josh Winston says using terms like bloodthirsty to describe Israeli Prime Minister Benjamin Netanyahu's far-right government plays into anti-Semitic stereotypes. Winston says he wants El-Sayed to work with Jewish Democrats to welcome them further into the party, even as he speaks against the Israeli government's military campaigns. El-Sayed said he cares about the safety of the Jewish community as much as he does his own children. Allegations of incompetence and questionable decisions are flying between the Republican and Democratic candidates for Michigan governor. Republican John James slammed Democrat Jocelyn Benson's running of the Michigan Secretary of State office. He cited hundreds of non-citizens turning up on state voter rolls and thousands of misprinted driver's licenses. A state audit found the non-citizens have since been purged from the voter rolls, and Benson's campaign says her office fixed the problem with driver's licenses. Democrats, in turn, criticized James for allegedly failing to report more than 100 stock trades since being a member of Congress. James says he's now in compliance with ethics standards. Thanks so much for joining us and listening to Here and Now West Michigan. I'm Jennifer Moss. Do enjoy your day.
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1: West Michigan weather for Greater Grand Rapids and all of the lakeshore today. Mostly cloudy skies, becoming sunny late with a high near 77 degrees. Mostly clear skies tonight with a low around 52. Sunny on Friday with a high near 78 degrees. Partly cloudy skies expected Friday night with a low around 59. Partly sunny on Saturday with a high near 80 degrees. We'll see a low around 61. And then for Sunday, mostly sunny with a high near 77 degrees.

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3: From WHYY in Philadelphia, I'm Terry Gross with Fresh Air. Today, the controversy surrounding the WNBA on and off the court. Despite record viewership and attendance and amazing talent across the league, the national conversation is caught up in the culture wars, in large part because of the number of black and queer players.
4: Everything in the WNBA seems to take on a political lens far beyond what is actually happening on the court. And I think it's because people see an opportunity to use the league as a political prop.
3: We talk with Sabrina Merchant, who covers women's basketball for the New York Times sports journalism site The Athletic. And Justin Chang reviews Practical Magic 2.

0: She was fabulous.
1: What made the loss harder was the fact that his mother's remains were lost in the rubble at Ground Zero. But teams of forensic researchers working for New York City are still searching through debris collected from the World Trade Center site. And last year, they found Barbara.
0: It just means a lot to comb over miles and miles of city blocks of debris for every day, 60 hours a week for 24 years.
1: New York officials say 40% of the 2,753 people who died on 9/11 in New York City still haven't been recovered or positively identified. But on this 25th anniversary, Keating and his family will gather privately on Friday for a service to celebrate her life in Framingham, Massachusetts.
0: Yep, they're coming in from all over. Canada, California. But I mean, so much time has passed that, you know, the grandkids are grown. And needless to say, a lot of people have passed that would have been invited.
1: Barbara Keating will be laid to rest next to her husband, William. Paul Keating told NPR this moment, even after so long, will help his family heal.
0: I mean, we carved the headstone 25 years ago, but, you know, she wasn't there. And now she will be. This feels like, at least to some degree, some closure.
1: Efforts continue to find roughly 1,100 victims of 9/11 still unaccounted for in New York City. In a statement, the city's chief medical examiner, Dr. Jason Graham, described that effort as a sacred commitment. Using increasingly sophisticated forensic DNA techniques, researchers identified one more previously unknown woman last month. Brian Mann, NPR News, New York.
2: Our coverage of the 25th anniversary of 9/11 continues tomorrow with a look at Guantanamo, specifically the status of the 9/11 case against five men, which has yet to go to trial all these years later. Family members of people who died that day are exhausted by the process, like Colleen Kelly, whose brother died in the World Trade Center collapse.
3: You know, I'm tired of the peaks and valleys, so I just kind of roll along with it and see how it plays out. There's so much that is in appeals right now, but these appeal decisions generally take years, not months. So we're stuck yet again.
2: An update on the pending case against 9/11 defendants, that's tomorrow on your radio, smart speaker, or the NPR app. You're listening to All Things Considered from NPR News.
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5: 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I'm Christian McBride.
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4: Holland to Saugatuck, an accident on southbound 4 between US 31 and Blue Star Highway just before the rest area. That's backing up about a mile. And then south of Standale, an accident. That's O'Brien Street and Cummings Avenue with nobody hurt. Today, mostly clear skies, a low 51 degrees. For Friday, sunny, a high 78 degrees. And Friday night, partly cloudy, a low 60 degrees. Saturday, partly sunny, a high near 80. Partly cloudy Saturday night, a low 60 degrees. And then mostly sunny on Sunday, a high 76 degrees. Then partly cloudy on Sunday night, a low around 52 degrees, with mostly sunny skies on Monday, high near 72. 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
8: And I'm Sasha Pfeiffer. Utah Republican Governor Spencer Cox has just published a book, but for the record, he says he is not running for president.
9: And I wanted to make that clear from the

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1: Belmont to Rockford, northbound 131 between Post Drive and 10 Mile Road. There's an accident. It's blocking a lane backed up past West River Drive. And then Holland to Saugatuck, southbound Ford, is slow at U.S. 31. Plus an accident south of Stanton with the highway closed. M66 closed both ways between Ruby Road and New Holland Road. Shortest way around is west to Brown Road. Tonight, mostly clear skies, a low 51 degrees. And sunny on Friday, a high 78 degrees. And partly cloudy Friday night, a low 60 degrees. Partly sunny on Saturday, a high near 80.
6: Today on The Daily, Caroline Kitchener tells us the story of two people fighting over the fate of an embryo they'd made before they broke up and the legal limbo that they found themselves in. I'm Rachel Abrams. 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
7: This is All Things Considered from NPR News. I'm Sasha Pfeiffer.
0: And I'm Scott Detrow. Junk fees are seemingly everywhere, sometimes even when you're buying a house. NPR's Stephen Bisaha reports on one fee some real estate agents say homeowners should not pay.
8: Kelly McDonald was ready to move on from her one-bedroom rental home in a Cincinnati suburb.
9: You know, we have two cats, one dog, one boyfriend, too many things in a small house.
8: Then McDonald went to a backyard party and met a real estate agent ready to help her buy a bigger house. McDonald figured she could trust her since they run in the same circles, but did not completely let her guard down. Her mom works in commercial real estate, so when she got the contract for working with this new agent, she made sure her mom gave it a look.
9: I was like, she would sniff out things that might be like weird.
8: And her mom did see something she thought was weird. The agent wanted to charge McDonald a $425 brokerage fee.
9: This $425

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1: 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Tonight, mostly clear skies, a low 51 degrees, and Friday, sunny, a high 78 degrees, and Friday night, partly cloudy, a low 60 degrees. Saturday, partly sunny, a high near 80 degrees, and then Saturday night, partly cloudy, a low around 60 degrees. Sunday, mostly sunny, a high near 76, and Sunday night, partly cloudy, a low 52. And by Monday, mostly sunny with a high near 72 degrees. 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
3: What is the way forward in these really thorny, messy situations where life is created outside of the womb? I don't think we know yet. And the reality is that there are so many embryos that are out there. I mean, hundreds of thousands of embryos.
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1: I'm Scott VanderWerf with State and West Michigan News here on WGVU. The Michigan Senate today again passed nine policy proposals that the governor vetoed this summer. Colin Jackson has more.
6: The vetoes came after a long legal fight with the Michigan House of Representatives to get the bills, which were passed more than a year and a half ago, to the governor's desk. Among the resurrected bills is a policy to create stronger wage garnishment protections for people in debt. Democratic State Senator Jeff Irwin says Michigan allows debt collectors to take too much.
7: We allow debt collectors to even seize not just tax returns, but also the earned income tax credit, unlike most other states.
6: But Republican Senator Jonathan Lindsay says it would arbitrarily shield people from paying debts.
8: It's going to hurt our small businesses. It's going to hurt the people that would be recipients of collecting that money.
6: The bills are almost certain to stall out in the Republican-controlled state house. I'm Colin Jackson in Lansing.
1: Republican nominee for Governor John James says Democrats and Republicans need to come together to address a rise in political violence. Andrew Roth was at a Charlie Kirk memorial event at Michigan State University on today's one-year anniversary of his death.
9: Republican nominee for governor John James says that while he thinks Democrats have become more extreme, most of them are good people. But he says some have forgotten their vows to bring down the temperature of political discourse amid an increase in political violence. James says the reactions to the murder of Charlie Kirk 1 year ago are an example.
10: It's okay to be angry. That's real. But what you do with that anger matters the most. So when they call us Nazis and fascists and racists and threats to democracy, you love them anyway. When they mock us as we mourn, we pray for them harder.
9: James says restraint is the greatest display of strength. He says Democrats don't face the same level of public scrutiny as Republicans. The comments came a few days after an armed man in Ohio was arrested after allegedly lunging at a Democratic candidate for governor. I'm Andrew Roth.
1: Four Michigan tribal nations asked state regulators today to overturn permits for the proposed Line 5 tunnel project. Enbridge Energy wants to encase a new segment of its fossil fuel pipeline in a tunnel buried beneath the Straits of Mackinac. Tribes asked the Department of Environment, Great Lakes, and Energy for an administrative hearing to contest the permit.
0: Whitney Gravel, president of the Bay Mills Indian Community, said in a statement that the tunnel is a trap designed to keep Line 5 operating in the Straits for generations to come. The appeal comes after state regulators said that they would review the same permits using new guidance from the Michigan Supreme Court ruling. The annual Grand Rapids Public Schools Turkey Trot is returning for its 34th year, and WGVU's Jennifer Moss has more on today's kickoff.
11: Registration for the annual Grand Rapids Public Schools Turkey Trot is now open. Back for its 34th year, the annual Thanksgiving tradition will feature a new 10K race and the Mathnasium 1 mile walk in addition to the traditional 5K. A news release says the event supports GRPS athletics, promotes healthy living, and brings the community together. To celebrate the return of the Turkey Trot to downtown Grand Rapids, a special kickoff event took place this morning outside Van Andel Arena, which is the race's starting line. This event provided an opportunity for businesses and community leaders to learn more about the Turkey Trot, the Grand Rapids Public Schools Foundation, and ways they can support GRPS scholars through sponsorship, participation, and volunteerism. The 34th annual Turkey Trot takes place Thanksgiving morning downtown. And again, registration is open, and you can find updates by following the Turkey Trot on Facebook and Instagram. I'm Jennifer Moss.
0: Scott Vanderwerf, WGVU News.
12: From the New York Times, I'm Rachel Abrams, and this is The Daily. In recent years, more and more Americans have been turning to IVF to have children, which means more and more embryos are being stored in fertility clinics all over the country. And that has made one question increasingly urgent. What should happen to those embryos if a couple breaks up? In much of the country, the legal system has no clear answer to that question, nor does it have clear rules for weighing one person's desire to become a parent against another person's desire not to. Today, my colleague Caroline Kitchener tells us the story of one couple that found themselves caught in this exact limbo. It's Thursday, September 10th. Caroline, you recently chronicled this really heart-wrenching fight over embryos that this one couple had made when they were still together. And I think most of us are familiar with the broad outlines of IVF. Like, IVF is a process that helps people have children, right? But when you talk about these questions that it raises as more and more people are doing it, what specifically about IVF is at issue here?
13: So IVF, or in vitro fertilization, is a process by which egg and sperm are combined together to create an embryo in a lab outside of the uterus. And often embryos are frozen and stored for future use. And there are a lot of murky gray areas that people are just starting to explore and think about differently. One of which is the question of what happens to those embryos if a couple breaks up? Who has custody of the potential for life?
12: Mm.
13: And I recently came across a case out of New York that I think really captured a lot of these dilemmas. The woman is Erin Millender, and the man is Adam Rubin. Adam declined an interview with me, but he did provide answers to a detailed list of questions that I sent him. And he also outlined his point of view in extensive affidavits that he filed for the case. I did, however, spend a lot of time with Erin and talked to her for many hours about her story.
14: My name is Erin Alice Millender.
13: Erin is a lawyer. She is 47 years old.
14: This would be a very different discussion if I was 27 and not 47. But he met me at almost 40. He knew what the stakes were. We both did.
13: She's very focused on her career. And
14: I kind of told myself at 26 that I'd give it a good 10 years before I started to worry.
13: But Erin gets to her mid-30s and the guy has not appeared yet.
12: Well, how does she eventually meet Adam?
13: So they meet in 2018 through a mutual friend from a book club.
14: I met him the old-fashioned way, which I loved.
13: He works at an HVAC company. He helps run the HVAC company. He's about to turn 37 when they meet. She's about to turn 39.
14: We had really good conversation. I think we talked and watched basketball for probably 5 hours before we were like, oh, yeah, we met to get dinner.
13: And then a couple months in, they're going to have sex for the first time. And she says, you should know that if we got pregnant, I would want to keep it. You know, she has thought through the fact that even if they weren't going to have this lifelong romance, she could see having a child that they co-parent together. And ultimately, you know, as they spend more time together, it does become clear that they both want a partner and kids.
14: This was somebody I wanted to build a life with. I think it was that first fall, about 6-7 months in, my father had gotten ill and I moved him to New York. And the way he took care of my dad really told me a lot about how he felt about family.
13: But I think the timelines are a little off.
14: I told him, I was like, hey, you know, but I'm ready for this next step because I'm 40 and I would like to have children and I would like to have them with you. And I think this could be great. But if that's not where you're at, I really need to know.
13: And he's not ready. And they actually break up.
14: And then about 5 or 6 months later, he came back and changed his mind, said he really wanted to have a future with me.
13: And in September 2021, they get married.
15: So, okay, Caroline, at this point in the story, where are they in terms of their plans to have children?
13: Well,
14: we always knew that we were going to start as soon as we could after we got married, because at that point I was 42.
13: When Aaron goes to the doctor to get checked out, they actually tell her that she has some issues with infertility. And they start IVF. Adam is very supportive.
14: I mean, he more than showed up.
13: But pretty quickly, things start to get more complicated. They find out that from the IVF process, they only have 3 embryos they can use. And one of them has some abnormalities. And in the same period, her dad, who she is just so close to.
14: My dad had a severe stroke that left him in need of 24-hour care.
13: His health is taking a turn for the worse.
14: And it pushed our timeline back. So by the time we transferred the first embryo, it was a full year after we had created it.
13: They do their first embryo transfer to try to place the embryo inside of Aaron's uterus. They do that with the strongest of all the embryos. And they find out that the transfer failed.
14: It was incredibly heavy. And my husband just kept looking at me, not saying a word. It felt like something's wrong. Like maybe I'm alone in this. I asked him what he was feeling and, you know, he said, I'm sad. And that was kind of it.
13: And when they decide to do another round of IVF, they have another setback. That round yields no more viable embryos. So all they have are those 2 embryos left. This is where things start to get really hard because Aaron doesn't feel like he is affected in the way that she is. And that starts to create this really difficult distance between them.
15: We'll be right back.
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0: Tonight, mostly clear skies, a low 51 degrees, and Friday, sunny, a high 78 degrees, and Friday night, partly cloudy, a low 60 degrees. Saturday, partly sunny, a high near 80 degrees, and then Saturday night, partly cloudy, a low around 60 degrees. Sunday, mostly sunny, a high near 76, and Sunday night, partly cloudy, a low 52. And by Monday, mostly sunny, with a high near 72 degrees. 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
15: This is The Daily. I'm Rachel Abrams. Back to my conversation with Caroline Kitchener about two people fighting over the fate of an embryo they'd made before they broke up and the legal limbo they found themselves in. So, Caroline, where do things go from here?
13: So this is the point where the perspectives on what happened really diverge. Unfortunately, like I said, I didn't get to talk to Adam directly for this story, but from the email he sent me and from his court records, it seems very clear to me that this period of time was also very hard for him. And there was a point, he said, where he felt like

Jazz on WGVU and drummer Richard Barata with the Charlie Parker tune Anthropology from the album Another Kind of Bird on Savant Records, a tribute to Charlie Parker, with Vincent Herring on alto saxophone, Craig Handy on tenor saxophone, Paul Bolin back on guitar, Bill O'Connell at the piano. He was the arranger, with Bill Getz or Michael Getz on bass, and Paul Rossman, the percussion player. We heard Round Midnight, Thelonious Monk composition from Carlos Enriquez Big Band, with Carlos on the bass, solos from Gonzalo Rubalcaba at the piano, Michael Rodriguez on trumpet, the album Monk Conclave. Before that, Emmett Cohen at the piano with the Bud Powell tune Bud-O, with Yasushi Nakamura bass and Joe Farnsworth drums, the album Universal Truth. It's on Mack Avenue. Bud-O is also sometimes attributed to Miles Davis as the composer. But a lot of people assert it's just Bud Powell. I'm Scott Van De Werf. Now it's Jennifer Madsen singing The Look of Love here on WGVU.

0: Jazz on WGVU and the Jeff Rupert Quartet with orchestration from the album Sea Spell. Jeff Rupert on tenor sax with Richard Drexler at the piano, Ben Kramer on bass, Marty Morell the drummer. We heard the Paul Keller Orchestra with Dalla Halla before that. From the album Thank You Notes, the music of Greg Hill with solos from Keith Kaminsky on soprano saxophone, Paul Finkbeiner on the trumpet. And we began with Jennifer Madsen singing The Look of Love, with Ryan Keberly soloing on trombone, the album Girl Talk. I'm Scott Van Dorf, mostly clear tonight, a low 51 degrees, and sunny Friday, a high 78.
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Jazz on WGVU, and that was Peel Me a Grape from Anita O'Day singing with Cal Jader on vibraphone from the album Time for Two from the Verve label from 1962. Before that, we heard Love for Sale from Dexter Gordon on tenor saxophone from the album Go from Blue Note, also 1962, with Sonny Clark piano, Butch Warren bass, and Billy Higgins the drummer. I'm Scott Van De Werf, and this is Jazz on WGVU with singer Cassandra Wilson, who died last week at the age of 70. Here's her version of the Antonio Carlos Jobim song, Waters of March.

That was Keith Jarrett at the piano with Gary Peacock on bass and Jack DeJohnette drums. Things Ain't What They Used to Be, the Duke Ellington song. It's from At the Blue Note, from the ECM label, recorded in 94, released in 95. We heard Cassandra Wilson singing Waters of March from her album Belly of the Sun from 2002 from the Blue Note label, with Marvin Sewell and Kevin Bright on guitars and Ciro Baptista on percussion. Cassandra Wilson died last week at the age of 70. Tonight, mostly clear skies, a low 51 degrees. Sunny on Friday, a high 78 degrees. 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I'm Scott Vandewerf with the Greg Abate Quartet. 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